0: WHYY in Philadelphia, this is Fresh Air. I'm Tanya Mosley in Los Angeles. Today, actor and playwright Anna Deavere Smith. For more than 50 years, she's pioneered a type of theater built on real people's words, interviewing hundreds of Americans and then performing their words verbatim. Now she's telling a story from her own family in a new play called Basil Biggs. It's about her great-great-grandfather, a free black man who prepared the ground where Lincoln delivered his most famous speech. And this time, she's using a cast of actors to tell the story.
1: One actor walked in and looked exactly like my cousin Basil Biggs and like my brother. And I have to tell you, I just burst out crying in the auditions, sobbing.
0: The play premieres in Philadelphia for the nation's 250th. Plus, TV critic David Bianculli reviews Larry David's new HBO series. 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
2: Live from NPR News in Washington, I'm Ryland Barton. The Supreme Court has cleared the way for the Trump administration to begin mass deportations of people who've been living and working legally in the U.S. for years. NPR's Vanessa Romo reports it's another victory for President Trump's efforts to curtail immigration.
3: The 6-3 ruling, along ideological lines, allows the Department of Homeland Security to strip more than 330,000 Haitians and about 4,000 Syrians of temporary protected status. Writing for the conservative majority, Justice Samuel Alito says TPS recipients from the two countries are not entitled to legal intervention and that the president has unreviewable authority to end the program. There are approximately 1 million people from a dozen countries who've been designated with TPS following natural disasters, armed conflicts, or other extraordinary conditions. They've been vetted and allowed to live and work legally in the U.S. since they cannot return safely to their home countries. Vanessa Romo, NPR News.
2: The Trump administration had already ended temporary protected status for Venezuelans. Adelis Ferro, the executive director of Venezuelan American Caucus, says yesterday's deadly earthquakes near Caracas underscores why Venezuelans need TPS from the American government.
4: We have been fighting for Venezuelan TPS for more than a year now. If there is a reason for TPS to be created and passed in Congress, it's for this. If they didn't believe us when we told them that it was not safe to go back to Venezuela for political persecution, criminality, et cetera, then they have to admit that they're going to believe us when we tell them that Venezuelans cannot go back to this Venezuela.
2: Federal judges blocked parts of President Trump's executive order that restricts voting by mail. The ruling applies to 23 mainly Democratic-led states and D.C. that challenged the order. NPR's Hansi Lo Wong reports.
5: A key part of President Trump's order from March calls for the U.S. Postal Service to come up with lists of eligible voters and deliver mail-in ballots only to people on those lists. USPS's financial support of NPR. U.S. District Judge Indira Tolwani in Boston found that Trump's order exceeds his authority under the Constitution, which gives power to state legislatures and Congress, not the president, to set federal election rules. So far, the order has not directly affected mail-in voting for this year's elections, but the judge's ruling sets up an expected appeal by the Trump administration. In similar lawsuits based in Washington, D.C., Democrats are appealing a decision by another federal judge who last month refused to put out an emergency order that would block parts of Trump's election order because the Trump administration had not carried them out yet. Hansi Lo Wong, NPR News.
2: And the World Cup has reached its midpoint with 54 matches completed and 50 to go before the final in New Jersey. The U.S. faces off against Turkey tonight, but all three hosts, the U.S., Mexico, and Canada, have already qualified for the knockout round. You're listening to NPR News from Washington. Ukraine's President Volodymyr Zelensky says Russia is moving air defenses to protect key targets like Moscow and as Ukrainian drones hit deep inside the country. Ukraine's aerial campaign has disrupted Russian supply lines and caused fuel shortages. Zelensky says this shift could leave other Russian areas vulnerable to Ukraine's long-range drones. Apple is raising prices amid a shortage of computer memory chips. NPR's John Ruich reports.
6: Apple quietly boosted prices on its website for a range of products, including MacBooks and iPads. In many cases, prices went up around 15 to 20%. So, for instance, a 14-inch MacBook Pro that cost $1,699 yesterday, according to archived web pages, now starts at $1,999. Apple TV 4K is now $199 instead of $129. For Apple's most popular product, the iPhone, it kept prices flat. The rapid expansion of AI data centers has created a surge in demand for memory and storage, leading to a spike in chip prices. Apple says that's created an unprecedented challenge for the entire consumer electronics industry. Apple says it shielded customers for a while, but the cost of memory chips has reached a point where it needs to start raising prices. Several other major players have already done so. John Ruich, NPR News.
2: Apple's a financial supporter of NPR. Shiite Muslims around the world are marking Ashura, a holy day symbolizing sacrifice that holds special significance for many after months of war in Iran and Lebanon. Ashura commemorates the martyrdom of Imam Hussein, grandson of the Prophet Muhammad. The event cemented the schism between Sunni and Shiite Islam. This is NPR News.
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0: This is Fresh Air. I'm Tanya Mosley. My guest today, actor and playwright Anna Deavere Smith, has played a national security advisor on The West Wing, a matriarch on Black-ish, and a magazine editor on Inventing Anna. But for more than 50 years, the work she keeps returning to is America itself. Smith pioneered what we now call documentary or verbatim theater. She interviews people, sometimes hundreds of them, caught inside a national fracture, like a riot or epidemic. And then she stands alone on a stage and performs their exact words. In her 1992 play Fires in the Mirror, she became Crown Heights, Brooklyn, in the aftermath of a deadly racial conflict. In Twilight, Los Angeles, 1992, she became the city in the days after the Rodney King verdict. And in her 2016 play, Notes from the Field, she examined the school-to-prison pipeline. Here she is as Letitia de Santiago, a parent from Stockton, California, on the lengths she takes to keep her kids out of trouble.
9: And I think I was a very strict mother. Anything involving my kids, I was very involved. I used to even go at nighttime and smell them. Yes, oh yes, yes. To see if they were not drinking or smoking. Oh yes, I did so many things to keep my kids out of trouble, and thanks to the Lord, I think I did a good job.
0: Anna Deavere Smith's new play turns that lens on her own family. Basil Biggs premieres this month in Philadelphia, written for the nation's 250th anniversary. The title character is her great-great-grandfather, a free Black man who became a prominent Gettysburg figure and a conductor of the Underground Railroad, helping to lead enslaved people to freedom. Smith first learned about him a decade ago while appearing on PBS's Finding Your Roots with Henry Louis Gates Jr. In this clip, Gates explains the remarkable role Biggs played in the war's aftermath.
10: Now, this obituary, Anna, is for Celia Biggs Penn, Basil's daughter, who died in 1936. And it gives us a sense of what your ancestors did in the fateful days right before the battle.
11: Mrs. Penn, last of kin who fled 63 battle, dies. The only colored persons in this section, the Biggs family, was warned to leave this section with the approach of the Confederate troops.
10: Okay, so...
9: Wow!
10: Your ancestors fled.
11: Unbelievable.
10: The Confederate invasion. Now, remember, it's 3 days of combat, right?
11: Right.
10: And Basil's farm was converted into a field hospital.
11: Huh.
10: By the Confederates.
11: My God, that's a story right there. That's an amazing... That's a play.
0: Anna Deavere Smith, welcome back to Fresh Air.
9: Thank you for having me.
0: That moment that we just heard, I think the audience, if they watch it, I think we all came to the same conclusion at the same time, including you, that it is a play, and now it is exactly a play. Take us to that moment.
9: Sure. Well, so that was me with my friend, Skip, a.k.a. Henry Louis Gates Jr., and

0: 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Enjoy the uptime.
1: In the second beat, this tells you that something is awry with the character. So that little other beat's called a trochee. So if the rhythm goes da da da da da da da da da da, that means there's something unsettled. And she gave the example of the end of the play King Lear, when Lear has lost everything. And he says, never, never, never, never, never. Everything's upside down. So when I was in the conservatory, I was trying to figure out, how did that happen? How could emotions be captured in rhythms? And I decided that I would see if I could listen in real life to how people's rhythms changed, and if those changes would be indicative not only of disarray in a story that individual was telling me, but also in the world around them. And so this is one of those random things. I was at a cocktail party and standing next to, like, a wallflower. Another woman was standing next to me, and she asked me what I did, what was my work. And I never to this day say I'm an actor. Like, even on a plane, if somebody says, what do you do? I never say I'm an actor, because then you have that very embarrassing question, well, what have I seen you in?
2: So, right, yeah. What do
1: so
2: you say?
1: I said, well, I'm trying to learn something about, imagine at a cocktail party, I'm trying to learn something about language and identity. And I said, and I'm trying to figure out how to get people to break their linguistic patterns when they speak. And she said, well, I'm a linguist. And she said, I'm going to give you three questions that will guarantee this can happen in the course of an hour. And the questions were, have you ever come close to death? Have you ever been accused of something you didn't do? And do you know the circumstances of your birth? And so the first show that I made was with other actors. I only played one part. And I literally walked up to people on the streets of New York or wherever they were, and I said, I know an actor who looks like you. If you'll give me an hour of your time, I will invite you to see yourself perform. This was in 1980. And so I talked to the lifeguard at the gym. I talked to the lady up the street who had a secondhand clothes store. I talked to somebody who was in a fancy beauty parlor. And I made a show in which I would talk to somebody for an hour about whatever they want to talk about. Hair, you know, swimming lanes, and somewhere in that I would ask those questions. And lo and behold, their language took on these different patterns. And so I trained myself how to listen by doing that. And then when you think about it, since I've gone to do plays about things that are upside down, are in disarray, are not iambic pentameters, but are trochees, then it is the case that people speak in disrupted sentences, and they struggle to make sense, which means that they actually make these gorgeous, as far as I'm concerned, sort of architectures of language. And I'm very interested in those things, I will call them, those moments, and that's what I perform.
2: I'm sure you've heard a lot of people say, oh, that takes a lot of bravery for you to just walk up to people on the street and just ask them questions. What were those early responses to you? Because you weren't talking to people on behalf of, say, a news organization or something tangible, specific that people know that this would go toward.
1: Well, I think, you know, it was kind of a curious thing, right, for some girl to, you know, ask you that. Or I was doing a lot of temp work at the time. And the person I performed was Julia, who was at JCPenney. We worked in a basement. My desk was right next to hers. And I would hear Julia talking on the phone. And I thought, I've got to get an interview with Julia. So I'd know in advance, you know, of somebody who I thought was very, very interesting. And I think because nobody had ever asked them before. And by the way, this isn't like now where people are going around taking selfies and pictures of each other. This is when my tape recorder was, you know, it was like this Panasonic thing that was probably almost a foot long.
2: Yeah.
1: Right?
2: Yeah.
1: So people weren't walking around with iPhones that they could record on. So I think it was like this odd thing, a rather charming girl asking them to do. And they said yes.
2: My own curiosity.

0: curiosity, what was so interesting about Julia on the phone at JCPenney in the basement?
1: Well, she was just like, you know, she was one of those people who was, she was so, oh, she had a story about somebody who just had a meltdown on a bus going through the tunnel, the Lincoln Tunnel in New York. And she, as often, was so beautiful about black people in particular, is she acted out like all the people, right? So that was so great, you know. And you know, I'll have to tell you another sort of epiphany I had about Julia. So I said, I only played one part in that play. It was Julia. And she came. It was so exciting to see the people come to see themselves performed in this loft in New York. And Julia waited for me with her friends. And as we were walking down Leonard Street, and her friend, Julia, girl, you were the star, girl. You were the star. And I thought, yeah, the character should be the star, not the actor, right? And so, I mean, she just was one of those black women with a great sense of humor and a great ability to tell a story.
0: Oh, see, this story, okay. I was wondering, you know, a lot of your performances remind me of an oral tradition I know some black households have, like the way people slide in and out of imitating others to kind of drive a point home. Did you see that growing up? What was the storytelling tradition?
1: Oh, yeah. I mean, Miss Johnson next door, who weighed 400 pounds, couldn't move very far, and would, you know, give me 25 cents to go down, buy her some fat back from the grocery store, Mr. Zalman's grocery store. And then, you know, I would sit on her porch and hear a story. And she had, and my maternal grandfather, who married Virginia Biggs, was a fantastic storyteller. So, as was my maternal grandmother. So I'd do anything for a story when I was little. And you're right, there's that oral tradition. My Aunt Esther is the first person I ever interviewed, sitting in her kitchen. All my life I listened to her, but the first actual interview I did, knowing that I wanted to create this kind of theater, I tested it out on Aunt Esther.
0: Our guest today is actor and playwright Anna Deavere Smith. We'll be right back after a break. I'm Tanya Mosley, and this is Fresh Air.

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6: This is Fresh Air. I'm Tanya Mosley, and my guest today is the actor, playwright, and professor Anna Deavere Smith. Over the last four decades, she invented and defined what's known as documentary or verbatim theater. She's interviewed hundreds of people, then performed them on stage. Fires in the Mirror, about the Crown Heights conflict, made her a Pulitzer Prize finalist. Twilight, Los Angeles, 1992, about the city after the Rodney King verdict, earned her two Tony nominations. She went on to write Let Me Down Easy, about the body and the American healthcare system, and Notes from the Field, about the school-to-prison pipeline. Her new play is called Basil Biggs, and it's the story of her own great-great-grandfather, a free black man who played an important role in the Civil War Battle of Gettysburg. This thing that you do, this verbatim theater, I have heard you describe it as you're borrowing people's stories with their permission. And there's something very specific about the people you choose. How do you decide who to interview?
7: Well, who to interview is just who, you know, say my play Let Me Down Easy was about health care, but it was also about the vulnerability of the human body to the state, to disease. And so I did extensive interviewing. I went to, for example, South Africa during the AIDS crisis when Mbeki was an AIDS denialist. I went to Rwanda 10 years after the genocide, sort of broken societies, and talked to people. And I have an abstract idea of the problem that I'm trying to investigate. And I don't have a story. And then in the process of doing the interviews, and more importantly, in the process of being in the rehearsal room, I find a through line of a story.
6: Where did the inspiration come for Let Me Down Easy?
7: Dr. Ralph Horowitz was the head of internal medicine at Yale School of Medicine. And he invited me in the late 90s to come to Yale Medical School and to interview doctors and patients and to perform at something called Medical Grand Rounds as a way of showing the doctors that they don't listen. And I kept saying, no, no, no, no, no, no, no. And at first I thought it was because I was just too intimidated to be around all those doctors. And he didn't give up. And when I finally went and started doing the interviews of patients, I realized the reason I was really worried was because I knew it would have something to do with death. And I did this performance at Medical Grand Rounds, and I performed doctors and some people who had been very, very sick. And after that performance, maybe a year later, he asked me to come back and do it in another situation, and I did. And those same patients, they were waiting eagerly backstage to say hello. And I thought, now why would you want to come to see a show again that's dealing with a moment in your life where you almost died? And it dawned on me, because dying or not, something about the performance made it all real in a good way and solid in a good way. Because this was before the big healthcare conversation. But once the healthcare conversation, as we started to approach Obama, and the whole conversation of healthcare starts to become real, then I realize I have a real sort of political place to put this excursion, really, around death into a frame. And that's what made me continue to work on it. And also, because, you know, people say, oh, how did you get this person to talk to you? Or how did you get this person to trust you? I say, oh, no. I'm looking for the people who are screaming from a mountaintop, and I just happen to be walking by. And when you go into a palliative care unit, you sit with somebody who's dying, if they have the strength, it's a scream from the mountaintop. They want to be heard. They want to communicate. And that's very dramatic and very stage worthy.
8: In Let Me Down Easy, there's a person that you embody, Brent Williams. He's a rodeo bull rider from Idaho. You talk about him quite a bit over the last 20 years. He was someone who really taught you what seems like a lot of lessons. But I want to play a little clip because he talked to you about the ways bull riding has wrecked his body. That he has this one story that a bull shoved his face through metal chutes, for example. And in this clip of your performances, Williams, you're talking about his health care deductible.
9: Yeah, I got insurance, Blue Cross of Idaho, family policy, $260 a month, cover all of us. Then we got a $7,500 deductible, which is stupid. I mean, you know, we don't ever meet that. I mean, all this paying money, then we got to pay $7,500 before they meet it. They're just trying to rape us. Like all the people that got the money, they rape the poor. So pretty soon, or they rape the middle class, till the middle class becomes poor. Then they're going to start raping the rich. And they're gonna break the whole country, I think. But basically, I'm an optimist.
8: That was my guest, Anna Deavere Smith, as Brent Williams in Let Me Down Easy. And when you watch this, there is a lot of physicality to that performance. You're wearing a cowboy hat, your legs are wide, you're strutting across the stage. And these are parts of the story as well, that body language. What is it telling us? What is it telling you that words don't convey?
7: First of all, if my performance is attentive to detail, then you see the choreography. You don't know why you're drawn to that person. But if we were to sit down and break it down for you and show you the choreography, you'd know why. I mean, with Brent, he was kind of outrageous. You know, I actually invited Brent to New York a couple of times, and he's a very different person than the sort of artists that I hang out with. Very, very conservative. But, you know, he's a perfect example of someone who's game, you know, who comes with goodwill. He knows. And he was in my apartment dancing cheek to cheek with the astute legal scholar, Patricia Williams.
8: What? Wow.
7: And so it's about goodwill. You know, we talk about how do we get over these differences. It's like he doesn't agree with anybody, in this case, sitting around the dinner and then dancing afterwards and people had drank enough. You know, he didn't agree. Nobody agreed with Brent. But he felt at home in my house, right?
8: You like talking to people that you don't agree with.
7: Well, not necessarily all the time. For the purpose of putting them in a play, yes. So, you know, we have to admit that that's also different in a way from real life, right? I can do things in my art that I may not be able to do in my life. So with Brent, I went to the National Rodeo Finals with him and standing around with all of his friends, you know, swigging Chivas and telling stories about women that weren't so great, right? Would I be doing that just for fun? Probably not.
8: Today, I'm talking with actor and playwright Anna Deavere Smith about her new play, Basil Biggs. It's about her own great-great-grandfather, a free black man who reburied thousands of Union dead at Gettysburg and prepared the ground where Lincoln delivered his famous address. We'll continue our conversation after a short break. This is Fresh Air.
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15: This is Fresh Air, and today I am talking with actor and playwright Anna Deavere Smith. Her new play, Basil Biggs, traces the life of her great-great-grandfather in the Civil War-era Gettysburg. It premieres this month at the Wilma Theater in Philadelphia, written for the nation's 250th anniversary. Smith's earlier plays include Fires in the Mirror, Twilight Los Angeles 1992, and her 2016 play, Notes from the Field. I want to talk briefly about the choices you made in Notes from the Field. You showcased a wide range of people, civil rights leaders and high school students and prisoners like Denise Dotson. She was an inmate at the Maryland Correctional Institute for Women, and she was serving time for murder. And I'm going to play a clip. Here she is talking about her children and the circumstances of her crime, you playing her. Let's listen.
16: I had 6 children. Now I have 5. One of them died since I've been here. The oldest being 34, the youngest being 21. I had my youngest child when I was in a Baltimore detention center. I've been here 23 years. Well, my boyfriend, my former boyfriend, because we wasn't together at the time, shot and killed a guy who tried to rape me. Well, they didn't consider it accomplice. I got the same charges he did. First degree murder. I think it's fair. You're talking about somebody's life. Whether it's in your control or not, somebody's life has been taken. So I do think it's fair. But I think that if I had a better education, I would have been more upright, so to speak. You know, because without that education, I always felt less than. And I think if I had that education, I would have known that I am somebody. I am a good person.
15: That was my guest, Anna Deavere Smith, as inmate Denise Dotson. I can almost hear your questions in her answers, Anna, of course, like the questions you asked to elicit those answers. But it's her demeanor. She was one of several Black women and girls at the heart of this Notes from the Field. What drew you to put people like her at the center of this story?
16: Well, the story really was about looking at the pressures, or what are the things that pull us away from giving people an education? And why, when they are unable to fit into maybe the sorting mechanism of education, do they end up incarcerated? And I heard a chilling statistic that there's something like in the 70% of Black and brown kids that can't really read at the level they need to read.
15: Just across the board in the United States.
16: Yeah, and so we have to ask deeply, deeply, what's in the way of that. And Notes from the Field was looking at education and the things that pull people away from school and the things that pull school away from people. And with Denise, you know, you, of course, sitting in a prison, I mean, she's aware of being under surveillance all the time. You know, she's probably about a year maybe from going for the review board again. She's very conscious of every single thing she's saying. And there was extraordinary humility in Denise and emotional power. And her job in prison was to train service dogs. And she talked about how dogs are more decent than people. And even that the amount of attention that she gives those dogs to train them, what if we gave the same type of attention to children? And the last thing I'll say about this is, even if you go back to Thomas Jefferson and you look at his plan in the notes from the state of Virginia, on the state of Virginia, his plan for education was to find the excellent ones and throw out the rubbish. The word rubbish is in that document. So, and that's just talking about white men. And so our system has always been one of sorting. Let's sort out the people that we don't want to be bothered with.
8: You ended up studying at the American Conservatory Theater. This theater community that you then became a part of, you know, the way we think about theater today is always talking about it in terms of keeping it alive. And this sounds like this was a vibrant place for you.
16: First of all, my first job was for a black theater company that had been started by Ed Bullen's great black playwright. And it was called the Grassroots Theater Company. And I went in there to see if there was something I could do. And they said, well, you could be the stage manager. I said, well, I don't know how to do that. Oh, you'll be fine. You look like you could be good. I was their so-called stage manager. And I had a crisis when I decided to go to school at the American Conservatory Theater, which would be like the white people's theater, you know, in the middle of town, that was very, you know, resourced, and not to work anymore at the Grassroots Theater Company. But the American Conservatory Theater had a company of 52 actors. And that's where I was trained. So that was an entirely different type of time than now. And, you know, we always say the theater is dying, but I think it's that it has another economic model now. Those were the days when you look like you could be good. I was their so-called stage manager. And I had a crisis when I decided to go to school at the American Conservatory Theater, which would be like the white people's theater, you know, in the middle of town, that was very, you know, resourced, and not to work anymore at the Grassroots Theater Company. But the American Conservatory Theater had a company of 52 actors. And that's where I was trained. So that was an entirely different type of time than now. And, you know, we always say the theater is dying, but I think it's that it has another economic model now. Those were the days when the idea was to have a theater in your town that was the sort of gem, the cultural gem of a town, like a symphony. And that changed when those theaters started to see themselves as breeding places for Broadway. And so I would say it's not that the theater is dead. It's that it had a different economic model. And we never know when that may change again.
8: I mean, you're deep in the Basil Biggs story right now. But is there an American story you have your sights on for the future that's been swirling in your head that you're dying to explore?
16: No, because I think that Basil Biggs' story about approaching the Civil War, about being a part of restoring his town after this massive, massive catastrophe, and following through to touch the American promise, and going through the 15th Amendment, which the play takes us through that. I think there are many things about that are still unfinished business in our country right now. And so I'm pleased to be able to see what lessons I can learn, the actors can learn, and the audience can learn by looking at that moment in history and looking at this particular family and how they came through it.
15: Anna Deavere Smith, thank you so much for this conversation and your time. This has been a real pleasure.
16: My pleasure. Thank you so much to you and your producers.
15: Actor and playwright Anna Deavere Smith. Her new play, Basil Biggs, debuts at the Wilma Theater in Philadelphia this weekend. Coming up, TV critic David Bianculli reviews Larry David's new HBO series. This is Fresh Air.
1: The Dakota Prairie Museum in downtown Aberdeen, celebrating the semi-quincentennial story of America on the Great Plains, from Lewis and Clark to statehood and 250 years of civic American life. South Dakota and the American Story, on exhibit this summer.
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15: This is Fresh Air. Tomorrow, HBO presents a new 7-part sketch comedy series that's an irreverent look at American history, just in time for the country's 250th anniversary. It's called Life, Larry, and the Pursuit of Unhappiness, and it stars Larry David and comes from Higher Ground, Barack and Michelle Obama's production company. Our TV critic David Bianculli has this review.
19: One of the first things the Obamas did for TV after forming their Higher Ground production company was build a series around a singular American voice. That voice was Studs Terkel, the Chicago writer whose 1974 working-class oral history, Working, was a major influence on the young Barack Obama. In 2023, Obama saluted and continued Terkel's vision by hosting and narrating Working, What We Do All Day, a very impressive, very serious 4-part Netflix documentary series. Now, Higher Ground is building another series around a singular American voice. The results are equally impressive, but much less serious. Because this time, the voice belongs to Larry David, America's unofficial national curmudgeon. He's turned being disgruntled into a massive fortune, and into a lengthy, brilliant comedy career that includes Seinfeld, Curb Your Enthusiasm, and now, Life, Larry, and the Pursuit of Unhappiness. This new series is created and written by Larry David and Jeff Schaefer. They're also executive producers, as are the Obamas. Schaefer directs and is well-tuned to Larry David's rhythms and sensibilities. Over the decades, Schaefer wrote dozens of episodes of Seinfeld and wrote and directed even more installments of Curb. Their new collaboration is much more heavily scripted than ad-libbed and is expensively mounted. Costumes, sets, even action sequences all look first-rate. But even when Larry David is part of a silent tableau recreating the Continental Congress, wearing a powdered wig while Barack Obama opens the show as the host, Larry can't stay silent for long.
20: But what truly makes America unique is the fact that we've always been a work in progress. We're not perfect. We can be irascible, petty, selfish, cheap. And let's face it, some of us will always find something to complain about. But as Americans, we have always found a way to overcome these naysayers, these deeply unpleasant people who stood in the way of progress, these miserable, intolerable, did I mention petty? Wretched.
21: Hey, none of that's in the script.
19: Life, Larry, and the Pursuit of Unhappiness is subtitled An Almost History of America and provides just that. Each sketch, introduced by narrator Samuel L. Jackson, starts with historical fact, then veers wildly and enjoyably off the rails. In every sketch, the guest stars get the vibe David is after and add to it effortlessly. The opening sketch imagines that Founding Father Robert Livingston, played by Larry David, suggested some rather unusual rules for the Declaration of Independence before Thomas Jefferson took over the job of writing it. Henry Winkler plays John Hancock, and Chris Parnell plays Benjamin Franklin, who's reading some of Livingston's outrageous ideas to the assembled Congress.
0: Here's another gem. No sharing desserts. If you want a dessert, order it. None of this, pass it around.
21: We're not animals, Mr. Franklin, all eating out of a trough.
0: We can all have our own forks.
21: Then we'll all take bites, put the forks in our mouths, put it back in the pie after it's been in our mouths, Mr. Franklin. It's unsanitary.
0: Sometimes I don't want a whole slice of pie. I just want a taste of pie.
21: Get your own damn piece of pie, Franklin!
0: If you...
19: The next sketch jumps forward a full century, from 1776 to 1876, and has Larry David as Alexander Graham Bell unveiling his newest invention, the telephone, to a small invited group of guests. The guests, though, are quick to offer suggestions of their own.
21: My assistant Watson is in another building, out of sight and sound. But with this device, I will be able to communicate with him as if he was standing right next to me. I will pick up the phone on my side, and it will ring on his.
2: What kind of ring?
21: Normal ring. It's just a ring. It's a ring. It's a typical ring.
22: Maybe there could be a menu of rings that people could choose from.
23: Oh, yes. I would like mine to sound like a doorbell.
24: I'd like mine to sound like a clown horn.
22: Or perhaps a bicycle ring, you know, bling.
21: Oh, all wonderful ideas, but hardly the point. The point is, I'll be able to communicate with someone who is miles away.
2: What if I'm at a piano recital, say, and I don't want it to ring, so it just vibrates like a Jew's harp in your pocket?
23: Oh, yes.
21: Oh, that's just a fascinating idea.
2: Well, what if you could send short...
21: What if you invent your own? Go off and invent your own. That's not this. You want something that vibrates? Go! Go invent it! This is all nonsense!
19: Yes, it is all nonsense. Even with some punchlines that are sharp and pointed, it's also whimsical, it's wonderful. Other sketches in the first show include trench warfare during World War I, and Rosa Parks on a Birmingham bus ride predating her famous bus boycott. HBO wants a lot of the sketch details kept secret, and I'm fine with that. But every sequence brings its own unexpected joys. Hey, isn't that Richard Kind and Michael Chiklis and Sean Hayes, Catherine Hahn, Bill Hader, and John Hamm? And Jerry Seinfeld from Seinfeld, and Jeff Garlin, Susie Essman, and J.B. Smoove from Curb all joining in? Yes, it is. And there are others aboard, too, as unpublicized special surprises. Upcoming sketches are based on everything from the Lewis and Clark expedition to the Army-McCarthy hearings and the moon landing, and are equally hilarious. I've seen enough to say that Larry David isn't just having great fun with history. He's adding to his own with yet another high-concept comedy series home run.
8: David B. Cooley reviewed Life, Larry, and the Pursuit of Unhappiness. The series premieres on HBO tomorrow. 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Fresh Air's executive producer is Sam Brigger. Our technical director and engineer is Audrey Bentham. Our interviews and reviews are produced and edited by Phyllis Myers, Roberta Shorrock, Anne-Marie Baldonado, Lauren Krenzel, Monique Nazareth, Thea Challoner, Susan Nakundi, Anna Bauman, and Nico Gonzalez-Whistler. Our digital media producer is Molly C.V. Nesper. 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With Terry Gross, I'm Tanya Mosley.

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6: Stardate, June 25th. Two stars that sound a bit scary peek above the southern horizon on summer nights. Together, they form the Stinger, the end of the curving body of the Scorpion. The stars are Lambda and Upsilon Scorpii. Lambda is the brighter of the two. It's also the more complicated. It consists of three stars. The system's details are a bit uncertain. That's largely because its distance is uncertain. Estimates range from about 365 light years to almost twice that range. Without a good measurement of the distance, it's tough to figure out how big and heavy the stars really are. We do know that the system consists of a tight binary, two stars that orbit each other once every 6 days, plus a third star that orbits the others every 3 years. One of the stars in the binary is much bigger and brighter than the Sun and 10 to 14 times the Sun's mass. That means the star will end its life with a colossal explosion. Its close companion is maybe twice the mass of the Sun, but it's not yet fully formed. The distant companion is another big guy, roughly 8 to 10 times the mass of the Sun. If it's at the high end of that range, then it too will explode as a supernova. If not, its fate is less certain. It could become a supernova, but it also might expire in a more gentle process, a fate similar to the Sun's. More about the Scorpion tomorrow. Today's program was made possible by Bob Smetana, supporting research that expands our frontiers. For the University of Texas McDonald Observatory, I'm Billy Henry.
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Killer Joe. The Jazz Tet, Benny Golson, Art Farmer, and Killer Joe getting Jazz Nightly rolling for tonight. Welcome in. Thanks for joining us here for the broadcast. I'm Matt Wiesner, guest hosting, and queued up for tonight. Back to the big bands up through today, and coming up from the big band era, Artie Shaw, Benny Goodman, and Harry James. Also, Cannonball Adderley, pianist Brad Meldow coming up in a few minutes as well. Next, a group that has been called a jazz power trio with a rock and roll heart, out of Minneapolis, the Bad Plus, and a tune impossible to miss on the radio in 1984. Everybody Wants to Rule the World. The Bad Plus on STPB's Jazz Nightly.

0: Ambulating with Brad Meldow, A Walk in the Park, and Benny Carter, A Walkin' Thing, plus The Bad Plus with Everybody Wants to Rule the World. It's Jazz Nightly from SDPB, and we will head back to the big band era with Harry James, Benny Goodman, and Artie Shaw is next when Jazz Nightly continues.
1: A new bill to lower housing costs got a big bipartisan vote in Congress, but the president refuses to sign. On the next Friday News Roundup, Senate Republicans pass, then reject an Iran War Powers resolution, and the Mamdani effect wins in New York. And Trump says leftist vandals, not shoddy workmanship, damage the reflecting pool. It's the Roundup next time on 1A.
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trumpeter Harry James, a 1964 recording, In the Mood. Also, two big band classics, Benny Goodman's Stompin' at the Savoy and Artie Shaw's Frenesy. It's Jazz Nightly from SDPB. Matt Wiesner filling in for a while here. Thanks for listening, and thanks for your support of all that we're doing here, bringing you news and information and weeknights for decades. Good music here on Jazz Nightly. We are able to keep it playing thanks to the support of members like you. Here's pianist Joe Sample with Duke Ellington's Mood Indigo on Jazz Nightly.

saxophonist Eric Alexander. If you look back at the Thelonious Monk sax competition, Eric Alexander from the class of 91, and what a class. Alexander came in second after Joshua Redman and ahead of Chris Potter. That's a tune written by the guitarist on that track, Peter Bernstein, Carrot Cake, from Eric Alexander. Also in there, Cannonball Adderley with Miles Davis and Love for Sale. And Joe Sample, Mood Indigo. We are just getting rolling, friends. Our second hour of Jazz Nightly, straight ahead, with guitarist John Scofield and pianist Oscar Peterson, coming up.

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Guitarist John Scofield, Falling Grace, getting us into the second hour of Jazz Nightly tonight here on SDPB. Welcome into the Thursday night broadcast. Matt Wiesner, guest hosting for a while, with plenty of blues ahead in this hour. Hard to beat pianist Gene Harris playing the blues. We'll hear him. Also, guitarist Kenny Burrell. And next, Oscar Peterson in a mellow tone here on statewide SDPB. It's Jazz Nightly.

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1: Sinatra, Count Basie, and Quincy Jones, the best is yet to come. Also, saxophonist Paul Desmond, Things Ain't What They Used to Be, and Oscar Peterson, In a Mellow Tone, on Jazz Nightly from SDPB. A little blues from pianist Gene Harris when the broadcast continues in a moment.
2: 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Emergency workers from several countries, including the U.S., are aiding in the search for survivors.
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0: Roy Hargrove and The Gift. Also, Kenny Burrell with Chitlins Con Carne and Gene Harris. A little blues there. Matt Wiesner, guest hosting here on Jazz Nightly. This is SDPB. Hope you've had a great day. Glad to have you here with us tonight. And ahead, classic jazz from Herbie Hancock. Also, a more recent track from the Larry Goldings, Peter Bernstein, Bill Stewart organ trio. After, drummer Grady Tate. You make me feel so young here on Jazz Nightly from Statewide SDPB.
1: You make me feel so young. You make me feel so spring and sprung. And every time I see you grin, I'm such a happy individual. The moment that you speak,

Let's Get Lots, the Larry Goldings, Peter Bernstein, Bill Stewart trio. Also, that version of You Make Me Feel So Young, drummer and vocalist Grady Tate. Come on back. We'll take a quick break and be back with Herbie Hancock after we ID the stations across the network.

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Herbie Hancock from his 1965 Blue Note album, Maiden Voyage. Hancock with tenor saxophonist George Coleman, trumpeter Freddie Hubbard, bassist Ron Carter, and drummer Tony Williams. And Dolphin Dance here on Jazz Nightly from SDPB. Next, Tuxedo Junction. Here's the Jeff Hamilton Organ Trio.

0: Hank Crawford. Before he struck out on his own, he was music director for Ray Charles. Crawford with Little Sunflower. Also, Jeff Hamilton's organ trio with Tuxedo Junction. This is Jazz Nightly. I'm Matt Wiesner, guest hosting, and pianist Hank Jones, when the broadcast continues in a moment.
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Mo Better Blues from Jackie Terrison. Also two from pianist Hank Jones, joined by Frank Wes on All or Nothing at All, and Hank Jones solo on I Cover the Waterfront. It's Jazz Nightly from SDPB. Thank you for tuning in tonight. Thanks for your support. And if you're a member of SDPB, we appreciate it. Our members keep this music playing. Next, vocalist John Hendricks and Joe Beam's No More Blues.

Charlie Hayden and Kenny Barron, You Don't Know What Love Is. Also, Cannonball Adderley and the Work Song, and John Hendricks with No More Blues. I'm Matt Wiesner. Thanks for tuning in for Jazz Nightly tonight. And stay with us. World Cafe coming up. Also, the BBC overnight. And I'll talk to you again tomorrow. Be well, friends.

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5: The 2010s must have been a pretty exciting time to be a musician in West Philadelphia. And according to Dr. Dog's Scott McMicken, it was also a very warm time.
6: Man, I felt like I was living in a haunted house because the neighborhood was just hot and humid and the windows are open. It's the summer and people are out there screaming. And, you know, I'm just like, man, what is this, Transylvania?
5: You'll hear an encore session with Dr. Dog this hour. And you'll also hear another archive session from another artist who was living in West Philly around that time, Waxahachie, who talks about why she made the move from New York City to Philadelphia.
7: Because New York is terrible. No, I'm just kidding. It's just expensive and overwhelming, and Philly is, you know, better.
5: We revisit sessions from Dr. Dog and Waxahachie as part of our new Sense of Place Philadelphia series today. I'm Raina Duras, and this is World Cafe. Now, even though some of the members of this band have moved away, the war on drugs started in Philly. They're once and always a Philly band. The war on drugs, I don't want to wait.

0: Hey, I'm Raina Duris. This is an Encore World Cafe for our Sense of Place Philadelphia series. You're about to hear a session with Dr. Dog, with original host David Dye, that first aired in 2010. Enjoy.
1: It has been nothing short of a joy to watch the rise of the band Dr. Dog from our close vantage point here in the same neighborhood in Philadelphia. For 10 years, the band has followed their own guidance, producing steadily improving and morphing music. Their new album, released earlier this year, is Shame, Shame. Today, we'll hear a live performance from the stage at World Cafe Live. But first, I sit down with the two songwriters in the band, Toby Lehman and Scott McMicken, to talk about the changes in the band, including their new young drummer, Eric Slick.
2: It's so far so good. I mean, we got our old drummer left to do some of his own stuff, and we were real nervous about getting somebody new. And we got this guy Eric Slick, who we know, and he's been playing around town for years. He's sort of a phenom, and he's great. And he's so much fun to play with, and I feel like we're all getting a lot better.
1: Well, it's funny to watch you guys live because. You kind of key off Eric now. He's kind of like the engine. I mean, it's like...
2: Yeah, because he's a horse. He's back there just banging away, and you're just it's like, oh, this is easy. This is, but at the same time, you really got to... You can get into... As a bass player, you can get into like a pocket with him real easy, which is awesome to do. And then we have our friend Dimitri as a six-man right now, which is cool. We're still working out exactly what he... This is actually the first show he played with us, so... We're still working out exactly what he's going to start doing.
1: Well, this new album is great, and I, Toby, I think it was you I heard say something about how you feel kind of a little bit like it's starting. It's like a first album in the way you did it. You worked with Rob Schnapf, you got a little bit out of your home studio and all that. Looking back on it, what was the experience like?
2: Do you want to take that, Scott?
3: Oh yeah, well, it was definitely like a brave new world for us. You know, it was like we just knew and just could really tell that it just didn't feel right to think about going into this record doing it in the same ways that we've done them on our end. You know, it was just
1: how so?
3: Well, I sort of felt like we kind of hit a wall in our own abilities as engineers and producers, you know, after doing all these records over the years. And with each one, we'd kind of accumulate a little bit more knowledge or a little bit more equipment that would enable us to do other things. But I felt like in order to take the next logical step, it was something that we just needed to surround ourselves with people who've been doing this for a lot longer than us, that we'd kind of taught ourselves about as much as we could. And also a shift occurred in the last year or two where, you know, we had just been playing live so much that I think we were all most excited about what we were as a live band for the first time versus back in the earlier days where the live show was kind of an incidental sort of thing that we would kind of throw together just based on the fact that we did all these recordings all the time and started to release them. So I think we feel a lot more confident as a live band. And so we wanted to acknowledge that and in recording, kind of bring that into the studio rather than always leaving that out of the studio. And again, that was another reason why we were like, well, man, we don't know anything about doing that and we don't have enough microphones to do that. And so, so we just decided to work with Rob and go up to Dreamland for a little, and it was cool though. He really helped us out a lot, and it was a nice kind of balance in the end because we didn't finish up there. We spent a month just getting all kinds of new experiences and playing around with all kinds of different equipment, and also for the first time playing together as a band in the studio rather than putting them down one by one. And and then, of course, we were able to take all that stuff back home and finish the record on our own in the way that we were familiar.
1: I want to talk a bit about these songs because listening to this album, before I read anything about it, I just there were a lot of songs about leaving, about coming back, about being kind of dislocated.
2: Sure.
1: And I was wondering where that all comes from. Is that part of being on the road all the time?
2: That's a large part of it. Obviously, this isn't a song about being on, or an album about being on the road, but you know, you write when you start writing songs and whatever mood you're in or whatever comes to mind. I mean, that's what you sort of have to go with. You can't really force anything else.
1: And there are a couple shout outs to to Baltimore, the street in West Philadelphia.
2: Yeah.
1: One from each of you. It was just kind of funny. And Scott, you've got a great song kind of going up and down the street called Shadow People, which we'll get to a version of today. Has your whole perspective about West Philadelphia changed? I guess, Toby, you're not living there anymore, right?
2: No. My wife, Myra Sarah, and I bought a place down in Wilmington.
1: Right.
3: I love it, and yeah. I only seem to love it more and more. I've been there 10 years now, and I always just feel so good coming back to it. And it's funny, though, because I've had so many different perspectives on it based on the various neighborhoods I've lived in, and I've definitely gotten to points where I felt like I needed to get away from there because I would be out on tour all the time and surrounded by people and all this chaos and never any privacy and never any alone time or anything. So I would come home and I would just go for the throat with that kind of solitary thing, and I would just want to be in my house and I would want to work on stuff and just be more peaceful or something. But in some cases, depending on where I was living at the time, it was really hard because there's every time I walk out to get a cup of coffee or something or anything, you know, it's just my own. It's really not any sort of judgment call or even really any sort of accurate description of the neighborhood itself, but more what I was looking for.
1: Gotcha.
3: Just based on having to tour so much. And so the Shadow People was kind of written, in a night like that, where I was just like, man, I felt like I was living in a haunted house because the neighborhood was just hot and humid and the windows are open. It's the summer and people are out there screaming and, you know, I'm just like, man, what is this, Transylvania? So I wrote that song and I certainly hammed it up. You know, like I never stole a bike from the second mile, and I hope that's clear. My friend asked me yesterday, he was like, did you really steal a bike from the second mile? And I was like, no. I struggle with that line because I had a something bike from the second mile.
1: Right.
3: And it wasn't until he asked me yesterday what actually happened when I was writing. He was like, what is the word? Stole a bike? And I'm like, well, I never did that, nor would I ever condone that. But I don't know, I'm kind of taking this nightmarish kind of horror flick angle on this particular perspective of West Philly, so I'll just go with it. But as he asked me and I was thinking about it, I was like telling him how I couldn't think of any other word that fit, like the syllables and the phrasing and the tune and the melody, until I, like partway through, I was like, oh, I guess I suppose I could have said I bought a bike from the second mile just as easy. But it didn't occur to me until yesterday that that was an option.
1: Well, congratulations on this album. It just sounds great. And we will check in after your early summer tour. And
2: all right.
1: Great to see you guys.
2: You too.
3: Thank you.
1: Let's go to the stage and hear a set now from Dr. Dog live in the World Cafe.

0: Thank you to David Dye and Dr. Dog for that session. It originally aired in 2010. You heard it today as part of our Sense of Place Philadelphia series. Another Philly session from our archives in just a minute on World Cafe.
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0: Hey, I'm Raina Duris. You are listening to World Cafe. And these days, Waxahachie, led by Katie Crutchfield, is what you might call indie music royalty, releasing critically adored and award-winning albums. She doesn't live in Philadelphia anymore, but she did for some of the project's formative years. For our Sense of Place Philadelphia series, we are revisiting a session with original host David Dye from those years. First aired in 2015, just after Waxahachie released the album Ivy Trip. Here, David had just asked Katie if her sister Allison was responsible for her making the move to Philly.
4: No. She and Keith here and our friend Kyle Gilbride and I were living in Brooklyn, and we all decided to move to Philly together.
5: And why?
4: Because New York is terrible. No, I'm just kidding. It's just expensive and overwhelming, and Philly is, you know, better.
5: Totally livable.
4: Yeah.
5: And you should tell people you're in West Philadelphia. Is there some kind of a major difference, like attitude amongst those who live in, say, the River Wards and those who live in West Philadelphia?
4: I don't know if I should be the one to say so, but I really like living in West Philly, for right. sure. Yeah, it's definitely for me.
5: And what are the vibes? What are the general outlook of what will be in West Philly?
4: I don't know. My friends in West Philly, it's sort of like more laid back, and there's just like a lot of good music happening there right now.
5: So much great music coming out of this city. And when you guys started playing here, you actually, Katie, you started playing in two bands here at once, right?
4: I started playing in Waxahachie and also in a band called Great Thunder.
5: Right.
4: Yeah.
5: Well, we'll discuss more of everything, but why don't you guys do a tune to begin with?
4: Sure. This is called Under a Rock. It's a new song.

0: That is Under a Rock, one you may have heard from Waxahachie's new Ivy Trip, and we're having a chance to have the band in today. The new album, Ivy Trip, is their first for Emerge, and a masterful record, really a great one. I want to talk a little bit about Cerulean Salt, though, and the effect of that record, which, Katie, and when you made that record, you weren't playing to that many people, and through the popularity of that, and you were touring forever, things really kind of blew up with that.
1: Yeah, I mean, we didn't expect that to happen. We made the record in the basement of our house in West Philly, and yeah, we didn't expect for that many people to hear it. And then things just sort of happened.
0: How did you feel about that while it was happening, and then at the end? I mean, I know you moved sort of out of the city afterwards, and I don't know if that was an effect of.
1: Yeah, I mean, it was really exciting, but it was also really overwhelming. And we toured pretty much that whole, all of 2013, and a lot of 2014. So we moved out of Philly for a minute just to work on Ivy Trip. And now, yeah, after we finished, we moved back.
0: And in what ways is Ivy Trip a reaction to that? I mean, I hear it as a popular record for sure.
1: Yeah. Yeah. A lot of people have said that. I guess I don't really hear it that way, but I could kind of understand that. I don't know. I mean, I really tried to leave Philly and to kind of, sort of isolate myself, mostly so that I could just focus on making a record without thinking about how it was going to, be received.
0: Why is it called Ivy Trip?
1: It's a term that I kind of sort of made up, just to refer to the sort of directionless wander that we all sort of go on sometimes.
0: Yes, we can agree with that one. You want to do another one from this or another song?
1: We're going to do an older one. We're going to do one from Cerulean Salt called Lively.

0: Waxahachie, again, live in our studio here on the World Cafe, and that one goes back to Cerulean Salt. Yeah, I say here we are live in our studio, and Katie, I understand one of the reasons you went, you know, we're out there on Long Island recording is because you got to use the house as sort of your studio. You're not a big fan of the studio experience. I mean, we have her under lights and all kinds of things here today.
1: I feel so overexposed. I like making records at home. I kind of like to enter the recording process sort of underprepared and sort of build things up and take my time, and it's easier to do that at my house.
0: Even lyrically, you would come in without them?
1: No, I usually try to have that because that's the part that takes the longest, so I usually try to come in with at least that.
0: Obviously, I'm not alone in loving your lyrics, but I'm wondering how you put them together, because they do you like chisel them away when you get started and do a lot of editing?
1: Yeah, I do now. When I was younger, I used to sit down and write a song in like 20 minutes, and that would just be the song forever. But I feel like now I do a lot of drafting and sort of meticulous about vocal rhythms and the rhyming and the syllables, and yeah, it's just every single word kind of has to be just right now.
0: You got me smiling about vocal rhythms, because that's one of the things that's so cool about it.
1: Oh, cool!
0: You definitely work hard on that. Waxahachie in the studio today, and go back to Ivy Trip, do one from this?
1: Yeah, we're going to do a new one called The Dirt.

0: That is The Dirt. It's Waxahachie are playing live in the Cafe Studios today. Katie Crutchfield and company. People often mention some of the great female-led bands from the 90s when they talk about your music. And I'm just doing a little bit of mathematics. You would have been really young then. So
1: yeah.
0: That was not a... Was that a direct something you heard or...
1: Yeah, I mean, when we first started getting into music, we already had the internet. So I think that just by some weird coincidence, that music ended up being sort of shown to Allison and I in probably like, you know, the early sort of mid-2000s.
0: Yeah.
1: So it wasn't really like cool anymore. and it was sort of like strange that we ended up finding that kind of music. But yeah, like Liz Phair and even Hole and Bikini Kill and bands like that, we sort of found around that time.
0: Were you always singing in harmony and like this when you were...
1: No, never until this band, actually.
0: Really?
1: Yeah, this is the first time we've ever done that.
2: We attempted it when we were in P.S. Eliot together, but I played drums and it just never
1: panned out.
0: Well, it works really well. I mean, part of it, I was thinking, oh, how great. You can double track all your vocals on your records and then you have your doppelganger to...
1: That was sort of the my thought process. Like, who better to sing all these backups that I just recorded than someone who shares my DNA?
0: Absolutely. All right. What would you like to finish up with?
1: We're going to finish up with Peace and Quiet.

0: Waxahachie live on the cafe today. And Katie, thank you so much for coming in.
1: Oh, thanks for having us.
2: Thanks so much to David Dye and Waxahachie for that session that first aired back in 2015 and that we just re-aired as part of our new Sense of Place Philadelphia series. 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
4: Death tolls in Venezuela are rising after two powerful earthquakes that struck back-to-back, toppling high-rises and causing widespread chaos. Emergency workers from several countries, including the U.S., are aiding in the search for survivors.
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2: 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This is World Cafe, and here's more Philly music from Japanese Breakfast. 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

0: Just Can't Get Enough. That is Sheer Mag, Philly Bands, all the way down to the end of this hour of the cafe. 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So huge, huge thank you to them. We produce this show at WXPN at the University of Pennsylvania. My name is Raina Duras. 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
0: Planting tomatoes in the Philadelphia is where we make this show, but it's also a place, as you'll hear during our ongoing Sense of Place Philadelphia series, where a lot of music happens. Coming up, an artist who made a bunch of her music in Philly, Lucy Dacus. Plus, new music on the way from Father John Misty.

0: from Fen Lily.
1: You say it's nothing like the last time. Think I found the real thing.
0: And from Florence Road. All those songs and more on the way. I'm Rena Duras, and this is World Cafe. To get us moving, Paul Simon, She Moves On.

How's it going? I'm Raina Duris. You're listening to World Cafe. Last hour, you heard encore sessions from both Dr. Dog and Waxahachie for our Sense of Place Philadelphia series, both artists who lived in West Philadelphia. And now, one more. She's originally from Richmond, Virginia, doesn't live in Philly anymore, but she did live in West Philly. And I know that for a fact because I knew one of her roommates from before Boy Genius really blew up. It's a small world. It's Lucy Dacus planting tomatoes.

0: The payoff from Father John Misty. Going to be seeing him in just over a week up in Canada at the Mariposa Folk Festival. And maybe I can ask him what the heck that song's about. I don't know if you were really like paying attention to the lyrics there, but they're super cryptic. What does it mean? Something to ponder as you wait for Live from the Archives in a minute here on World Cafe.
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3: This is live from the archives on World Cafe. I'm Raina Duris. This is the part of the show every day where I reach back into the zillions of live performances that have been recorded for World Cafe, and I play you a couple. Today, two live tracks from the year that Beyoncé performed at the Super Bowl, that Jennifer Lawrence tripped on her dress walking up to get her Oscar, and everyone was making videos of this. You remember that? The year was 2013, the year of the viral video dance sensation, the Harlem Shake. And the year Lord Huron came by to perform this. It's Time to Run live for the World Cafe.

0: everybody I know.
1: A live performance there from Keb Mo of a song, Tell Everybody I Know, that was recorded for the World Cafe. Now some British country music from UK artist Fen Lily. They wrote their latest album while moving from England to New York City and noted that when they got here, her music started getting more country, like she'd absorbed some of the America that she now lives in. This is New Fen Lily on World Cafe.

0: tree by the river from Iron and Wine, who kind of seems like a guy who knows about nature and critters and stuff. But I wonder if he knows the important critter fact I'm about to tell you next on World Cafe.
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0: If you ever see a rabbit swimming, something is probably wrong. I'm Raina Duras. This is World Cafe. The name of your next song is Rabbits Can Swim. And it's true that they can, but you shouldn't dump your rabbit in the water, because putting a bunny in water can make them go into shock, can also cause hypothermia because their fur is so dense it traps water and they can get cold. So help a bunny out if you see one swimming in the water. It's Florence Road, Rabbits Can Swim.

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0: Coming up shortly, how geoengineering could help temporarily reduce the climate crisis.
1: You dim the sun slightly, the temperature of the Earth cools down. This isn't a fix. It is literally my colleague saying, how can we buy us time so the transition away from fossil fuels occurs and we can suck out those emissions from the atmosphere and so we can try to protect the Earth?
0: What are the proposed solutions? Inside Science after the news.
2: BBC News with Danielle Jawowiecka. Thousands of people have spent a second night outdoors in Venezuela as rescuers race against time to reach survivors under the rubble after Wednesday's twin

0: Live from NPR News in Washington, I'm Dave Mattingly. The State Department says the U.S. is sending search and rescue teams from California and Virginia to Venezuela. That's where thousands of people are missing following Wednesday's powerful earthquakes. At least 235 people are confirmed dead. More than 4,000 others were injured. Amid the ceasefire between the U.S. and Iran, an Israeli drone strike has killed three people in southern Lebanon. That's according to Lebanese state media. At the same time, talks are continuing in Washington between Israel and Lebanon about an Israeli withdrawal from southern Lebanon. NPR's Jawad Rizkala reports.
1: Defense ministers of Israeli forces would not withdraw even if the U.S. demanded it, and

0: If your data is outgrowing your business, you can rely on the team at SDN Communications to boost your bandwidth in no time. Enjoy the uptime.
1: And they, you, I actually think that many people mistake love for melding. It's not actually that.
2: So I need to ask that when you said about honesty and transparency. So like when my wife comes up to me and says, how does this blouse look on me?
1: You know exactly what to say.
2: Am I being honest or
1: yes.
2: Or do I want to just
1: you are being,
2: all of a sudden not speak for 3 days?
1: You are looking at the question behind the question, which is, am I worthy of love in this blouse? And the answer is yes, you look...
2: That's a different way. See, okay, so if she were to ask it that way, of course, the answer would be yes, yes, 1,000 times yes.
1: None of us are ever asking what we're asking, are we?
2: Yeah, I guess not. For me, the biggest thing that this film did really well was showing how very serious, intense-sounding arguments between married couples can be really funny and even silly at a distance or in retrospect. I mean, you don't know how many times my wife and I have remembered an argument from 10 years ago and kind of laughed at it.
1: Yes, it cracked up. That's the best feeling. I love that feeling. And I do think that Joe and Angela, they're very funny together. Like, I think that there is a bit of Lucy and Desi in this couple. They actually do make each other laugh. There are several points in the film where Seth would make me break with his improv lines that you can see that I'm actually just incapable of holding it back. And I kept those in because I think even when Angela is so angry at her husband, she can't help but laugh. He makes her laugh even when they're sobbing. And if you laugh at it, I think you can prevent a lot of sadness.
2: That is Olivia Wilde. She stars in a new film she's directed. It's called The Invite. Olivia, thank you.
1: Thank you so much.
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6: All Things Considered begins at 3 Central, 2 Mountain. That's a big topic and an interesting one at that. In addition to that story, you'll hear South Dakota news and arts event information. It's 29 minutes past the hour. We've got an SDPB newscast in a couple of minutes, and we'll hear about the number of fatal motorcycle crashes each year in South Dakota. Stay tuned.
7: Live from NPR News in Washington, I'm Dave Mattingly. Thousands of people are still missing in Venezuela following Wednesday's powerful earthquakes. The State Department says search and rescue teams from California and Virginia are being sent in to join those from other countries already on the ground. At least 235 people are confirmed dead. Heavy damage is reported north of Caracas. President Trump says he wants to get more federal aid to American farmers who've been hurt by higher costs for fuel and fertilizer because of war with Iran. NPR's Danielle Kurtzleben says the president met with a group of farmers last night at the White House.
8: He talked about a few policy proposals, including that $11 billion in farm aid he wants now. Now, if Congress approves that, it would be in addition to $12 billion in aid paid out earlier this year. This all comes amid a wave of White House attention on farmers. Trump's administration has proposed a plan that would essentially force Iran to buy U.S. ag products, though details on that are very sketchy right now. And Trump is pushing to allow higher ethanol fuel to be sold year-round. Now, right now it's not, because it can contribute to air pollution during warmer months.
7: AAA says the average price for regular gasoline in the U.S. has fallen to $3.90 a gallon. In California, it's below $5.50 for the first time in months. This is NPR News.
6: And this is SDPB News. There's an average of 21 fatal motorcycle crashes per year in South Dakota, according to the Department of Public Safety. Police say 2 motorcyclists were killed earlier this month after colliding with each other in Sioux Falls. Officials say each accident serves as a reminder of the importance of motorcycle safety.

0: This is NPR News.
1: Several major road construction projects across southwest South Dakota are beginning today. The Department of Transportation says the chip seal projects are taking place on sections of six different state and U.S. highways. That includes U.S. Highway 18 from Oglala to Pine Ridge, SD Highway 40 west of Hermosa, and U.S. Highway 16 at the Keystone Y Bridge. During the projects, traffic is down to one lane guided by flaggers. Drivers can expect delays of up to 15 minutes. The overall project completion date is September 15th. Taking a look at the forecast for Pine Ridge now. Today, sunny, high near 84 and south wind up to 29 miles per hour. Tonight, a 20% chance of showers and storms before 9. Mostly cloudy, becoming mostly clear. Low around 62 and south wind increases up to 38 miles per hour.
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3: A new bill to lower housing costs got a big bipartisan vote in Congress, but the president refuses to sign. 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And Trump says leftist vandals, not shoddy workmanship, damage the reflecting pool. It's the Roundup next time on 1A.
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0: Good morning, I'm Leila Fadel. Prime Minister of the UK is a difficult position to hold down. There have been five in the last 7 years, but there's been a constant in the turmoil, a person fans call Hot Podium Guy. Tobias Goh first caught the public's eye when he was setting up a podium for Theresa May in 2019. Based on the nickname, it wasn't his microphone positioning that was getting him all the attention. Goh doesn't see it, though. He told the Daily Mail in 2019 it must be the lighting. It's Morning Edition.
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0: It's Morning Edition from NPR News. I'm Leila Fadel.
6: And I'm Michelle Martin. In the World Cup, Team USA lost Thursday night to Turkey in the final minutes. Despite the setback, the U.S. won its group and will move on to the knockout stage. Throughout the U.S., soccer fans are counting on the World Cup to grow love for the game, and that includes on campuses of historically black colleges and universities, or HBCUs. Aiding in that quest might be the fact that 13 black players are on the U.S. men's team roster this year, the most ever for an American team, and they're having an impact, including Brooklyn-born striker Phelan Balogun, who became the first U.S. player to score two goals in a World Cup game last week. 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
12: 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Soccer? At a HBCU? I've never heard of that.
7: Brooks, who is black, played soccer at Mars Hill University in Western North Carolina, a predominantly white school. He says he didn't have a strong HBCU option for soccer.
12: If you look at a lot of person of color athletes now today is playing soccer at these big NCAA schools, they kind of, I wouldn't say regret their decisions, but they sometimes wonder and reflect what would happen maybe at a different school.
7: It may be hard to find a strong HBCU men's soccer team, but there was one in the early 1970s when Howard University won a national championship in men's soccer. Today, most of the soccer players at HBCUs are women. Emma Brown just finished up her freshman year at Virginia State University.
8: Definitely for Virginia State women's soccer, we're not just a soccer team, but we definitely are a family. And we're sisters.
7: Her teammate, Tatiana Ward, says their sisterhood is strong because it's needed on the field, where most of their opponents don't look like them. There have been jeers and stares, she says.
10: I know there's been several teams who have called us names and say that we are aggressive, we're loud, we're ghetto, but we just play our game and just let that speak for itself.
7: But at this soccer classic, there are a lot of high fives and support.
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0: Ryan, I used to say, put some money where your ears are.
1: I like
0: back
1: that.
0: In the day.
1: You should still use that line. That can be your calling card.
0: So your gift today, whatever the amount, also gets $100 added to it automatically.
1: Which is also so cool.
0: Yeah, yeah. And we still need to hear from 17 people to unlock the full $10,000 of that matching gift.
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0: The Supreme Court sides with President Trump on immigration, and the president fights with Republicans on Capitol Hill. Our Friday Politics Roundtable, next time on Here and Now.
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2: Good morning, I'm Michelle Martin. 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Steve Braithwaite built the big banana car out of an old Ford pickup, and he drives it all over the country. He's used to getting pulled over by curious officers, but this week, the Montana Highway Patrol had a real reason. Boxes were blocking his license plate, which says split, by the way. They let him go with a warning and posted about it online, saying, "Traffic laws still apply to fruit." It's Morning Edition.
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13: From Marketplace in Washington, I'm Kimberly Adams. Traffic continues moving through the Strait of Hormuz today, a week since the U.S. and Iran signed a memorandum of understanding, pausing hostilities and reopening the strait. But uncertainty remains over shipping and the fragility of the 60-day agreement. Esfandiar Batman-Jellage is the founder and CEO of the Bourse and Bazaar Foundation, a London-based think tank. He joins me now. Welcome.
14: Kimberly, great to be with you.
13: Where do things stand now in terms of the ability of ships to move through the Strait of Hormuz?
14: Well, we've seen some indications that the understanding reached in the MOU between the U.S. and Iran is allowing more maritime traffic to pass through the Strait of Hormuz. This was obviously a significant goal for the Trump administration, which has been trying to get back to normal in global energy markets. But there's still a lot of uncertainty because the terms of the MOU will only really hold for 60 days while the two sides pursue a comprehensive agreement. And one of the key provisions of the MOU, which is permission for Iran to export its own oil, we have yet to see whether that is actually going to allow Iran to sell more oil. And if it does not, that may jeopardize the MOU and the understandings that are allowing for this little opening for diplomacy and for more trade through the strait.
13: Esfandiar Batman-Jellage is founder and CEO of the Bourse and Bazaar Foundation. Thank you.
14: Thanks for having me.
13: Let's do the numbers. Oil prices have fallen sharply since that deal was signed last week. Brent crude was trading at about $80 a barrel last Friday. Today, it's at $72.47 a barrel. The FTSE in London is down 1%. Dow, S&P, and NASDAQ futures are down in the 0.2% to 1.3% range, with the Dow future down 104 points. The 10-year Treasury yield is up at 4.39%.
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13: We turn now to our ongoing series, What's That Like?, where we explore the weird and wonderful world of work. Dawn Wolf knew she wanted to work with animals after watching the 1974 film Benji, featuring a lovable stray dog. Today, she's a pet talent agent, matching animal actors with film, television, and commercial productions.
15: I'm Dawn Wolf. I'm the owner of Positively Famous, and I am an animal talent agent. I work with all kinds of animals. I mean, bunnies seem to get a lot of work. I've had tarantulas on set, which was not my favorite thing I've ever done. But, yeah. I saw the Benji movie when I was 7 years old, and I was fascinated with how well-trained the dog was.
16: Audiences everywhere are calling him America's new most huggable hero.
17: I feel love.
15: I got lucky a few years later to get a border collie, and she really showed me just how smart dogs can be and really what is possible with training. So that's really kind of what got me started in this. People contact me all the time saying their dog is so cute and they think that they should be in this business. You have to understand you're going to have a video person or a camera person in between you and your pet. It's really the training that's going to get them booked. It's not the cuteness. For me, my personal dogs have always been leg humping dogs, which has been one of those things that, you know, they've literally flown me around the country because not all dogs will hump legs on anybody. One of the things that is always needed is dogs that can play dead. My little dog, Nikki, she died in every single thing that she ever did. She was an amazing, amazing little actress.
18: He killed my nephew, my brother. Does you know my man over his car and a puppy?
15: Productions a lot of times will reach out to me and they'll say, hey, we need a small dog tomorrow. And I actually have to call them and say, what's the scene? Because, you know, maybe the scene is somebody's holding the small dog, but they're being screamed and yelled at. And you can't just throw a poor little dog into something like that without some rehearsal.
19: Dog.
15: Sometimes we do need protection type dogs. You know, I actually just did something with a Belgian Malinois in Atlanta recently, and she had to actually jump and put her paws up on somebody to knock them down.
20: Sophia, don't.
21: You shot my dog.
20: I get it.
15: That's a big thing in this business too. It's safety. There are animal safety reps who are present on mostly videotape shoots. And they're there as a kind of liaison between us and the production to say, hey, you know, that's not really going to work out for the pet to go and do that. So we're always grateful to our animal safety reps that are there to help. I have people reach out about their cats. They're like, my cat is so beautiful. It's so friendly. It's playful. And I say, do you take your cat out in a stroller or on a leash and a harness? And they're like, no, you have to take the cats out in public and really socialize them. Cats are a nightmare on set at times. Even some of the pro cats.
22: Where's the cat?
23: I don't know.
15: It's been a career, you know, that again, I couldn't imagine, but I'm so thankful for. It allowed me to, you know, be home with my two little boys when they were little and be there for my mom when she got sick with cancer. So it's just been a good fit all the way around.
11: That was Don Wolf speaking with us for our ongoing series, What's That Like? 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In Washington, I'm Kimberly Adams with the Marketplace Morning Report. 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Coming up in your next SDPB newscast, President Trump will be at the fireworks happening at Mount Rushmore on July 3rd. 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
19: Good morning. Back-to-back earthquakes in Venezuela claim more than 200 lives so far, with many more people still missing. U.S. Southern Command says it is supporting search and rescue efforts. It's Morning Edition from NPR News. A controversial state fair celebrating 250 years of America is underway on the National Mall. I'm Michelle Martin.
22: And I'm Leila Fadil. Tied to America 250 celebrations, more National Guard troops deploy to Washington, D.C. The actor and director Olivia Wilde talks to A about making and acting in a new film called The Invite. She plays a wife in a marriage on the rocks. It's Friday, June 26th. Happy birthday to singer, songwriter, and guitarist Chris Isaak, perhaps best known for his haunting song, Wicked Game. He's 70 today. News is next.
4: Live from NPR News in Washington, I'm Windsor Johnston. Former National Security Advisor John Bolton is set to appear in court at this hour to plead guilty for mishandling classified information. NPR's Jacqueline Diaz reports Bolton served in President Trump's first administration before becoming one of his sharpest critics.
23: Bolton is set to enter his plea at a Maryland district court. He was indicted back in October for 18 counts related to mishandling classified information. Federal prosecutors allege that during his time as Trump's national security advisor, Bolton took copious notes of his daily meetings. Those notes included details of highly secret meetings. He then sent those classified notes to two family members. Bolton is expected to plead guilty to one count of retaining national security information, and he's expected to pay a fine. Jacqueline Diaz, NPR News.
4: Secretary of State Marco Rubio is citing progress in talks between Israel and Lebanon. NPR's Michelle Kellerman reports the two sides have been meeting in Washington, D.C. this week.
24: A joint statement between the U.S. and the Gulf Cooperation Council backs the negotiations between Israel and Lebanon and calls for the disarmament of non-state actors. That means Hezbollah, the Iranian-backed Lebanese militants. Rubio says the U.S. has revived a monitoring system.
25: And what it does is CENTCOM is now sitting not just with the Israeli military command, but the Lebanese command. And anytime an incident happens, we're not taking anybody else's word for it. We can see the incident and we can quantify what actually happened.
24: Renewed fighting between Hezbollah and Israel could derail U.S. talks with Iran, though Rubio says the negotiations are moving on separate tracks. Michelle Kellerman, NPR News, Washington.
4: Vice President J.D. Vance says the Watergate scandal that forced President Richard Nixon from office wouldn't have had the same impact in today's political climate. While promoting his new book at the Richard Nixon Presidential Library in California, Vance said modern politics and media have changed how scandals unfold. Vance also said Watergate would barely register in today's nonstop news cycle.
26: If Watergate happened tomorrow, it would be like a 12-hour news story. Like, the idea that it would have taken down a presidency is crazy. And by the way, if you look at the story of how the deep state took down Richard Nixon, it's not all that different from what the same groups of people, the same institutions tried to do to Donald Trump in the first Trump administration.
4: President Nixon resigned in 1974 after the Watergate scandal and remains the only U.S. president to leave office before the end of his term. On Wall Street, Dow futures are down 132 points at this hour. This is NPR.
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4: This is SDPB News. South Dakota's Operation Prairie Thunder completed another saturation patrol, this time in Vermilion. The two-day patrol took place earlier this month. It led to 11 people in custody. Of those, five included Immigration and Customs Enforcement, or ICE, contacts. Operation Prairie Thunder is an ongoing effort between federal, state, and local law enforcement agencies. Officials say it aims to enhance drug and crime enforcement while also supporting immigration law enforcement. The Vermilion Patrol is the operation's 14th since it began last summer. U.S. President Donald Trump is returning to South Dakota for the America 250 Mount Rushmore fireworks celebration. Governor Larry Rodin and U.S. Senator Mike Rounds announced Trump's attendance Thursday morning. The last time a fireworks display was held at Mount Rushmore was 2020, and Trump attended that event as well. This year's display is July 3rd. Tickets are required to attend. They were distributed through a public lottery, which ended in April. The State Public Utilities Commission is approving a merger between Black Hills Energy and Northwestern Energy. The two entities are combining under the new name Bright Horizon Energy. The utilities requested merger approval last October. The PUC came up with a settlement both parties agreed to. The agreement includes a rate increase moratorium. It also requires the new utility to keep its headquarters in Rapid City for at least a decade and keep offices open in Sioux Falls for 5 years. In a statement, the PUC noted state law requires mergers to be approved unless there's, quote, significant adverse impact to customers. When the merger is complete, Bright Horizon Energy will serve 2.1 million customers across 8 states and have a total value of more than $15 billion. Several major road construction projects across southwest South Dakota are beginning today. The Department of Transportation says the chip seal projects are taking place on sections of 6 different state and U.S. highways. Those include U.S. Highway 18 from Oglala to Pine Ridge, SD Highway 40 west of Hermosa, and U.S. Highway 16 at the Keystone Y Bridge. During the projects, traffic is down to 1 lane guided by flaggers. Drivers can expect delays of up to 15 minutes. The overall project completion date is September 15th. Taking a look at the forecast now for Pine Ridge. Today, sunny, high near 84, south wind up to 29 miles per hour. Tonight, a 20% chance of showers and storms before 9, mostly cloudy, becoming mostly clear, low around 62, and south wind increases up to 38 miles per hour. In Rapid City, patchy fog right now, so be aware.
22: It's Morning Edition from NPR News. I'm Leila Fadel.
2: And I'm Michelle Martin. Good morning. Rescuers in Venezuela continue their search for thousands of people missing after two devastating earthquakes struck in quick succession on Wednesday night.
22: The quakes hit the capital and surrounding areas, causing widespread destruction and overwhelming local response efforts. Venezuelan officials now say at least 589 people are confirmed dead and warn the toll is likely to rise as the search continues.
2: In a few minutes, we'll speak with one of the aid workers helping with search and rescue operations in Caracas. But first, we'll go to Manuel Rueda, who is in neighboring Colombia. Manuel, good morning.
3: Good morning.
2: You've actually been able to get in touch with people on the ground. What are they telling you about conditions there?
3: Well, basically what people are saying is that some parts of Caracas look like a war zone because many buildings have collapsed entirely. And also in La Guaira, which is a city about an hour away on the Caribbean coast. And because so many buildings have collapsed, thousands of people have lost their homes. They're sleeping in parks at night. Even people who perhaps their building didn't collapse are sleeping outside because they're afraid of the replicas from the earthquake. So basically what humanitarian groups are saying in Venezuela is that this is going to be a very long effort to support these people. You know, these people are going to need food, shelter, medicines. So this is going to take several weeks. They're going to need support for several weeks there to get back on their feet.
2: And what about right now? Like, how is the search and rescue operation working? I mean, it just sounds like the conditions there are really horrific.
3: Yeah, what you have right now is hundreds of people also trapped inside the rubble, inside buildings, and some of these people are still alive and desperately waiting for help. Venezuela doesn't have much experience dealing with major earthquakes because they just don't happen there so often. It's not like California or Japan. Some journalists have been trying to speak to people who are trapped inside buildings. This is a clip from the city of La Guaira where a journalist is trying to get people to scream out their names to prove that they're alive.
5: ¿Cómo te llamas, hermano?
6: Anthony. El otro.
7: Ramón.
6: Y el otro. Ari.
3: So you can see there that you can sort of hear their voices muffled because these people are just behind several feet of concrete, like inside a hole or very deep inside a building, and they can't get out.
2: And it's not exactly a secret that Venezuela's economy has been severely strained for a number of years. You've certainly written reporting on that. You know, the economy is strained. You know, the health services is strained. The infrastructure in general has been under pressure. So do they think that they can cope with the scale of this disaster?
3: Yeah, I mean, the government of Venezuela is going to need major economic support for rebuilding and even for the humanitarian response. I mean, this is a government that's only paying public servants $200 a month because they're so broke. Any public servant in Venezuela, a teacher, a nurse, only gets paid $200 a month. It's a place where inflation is at 500% annually. So this is going to be a big shock for Venezuela's economy. So it's not only just the rescue teams right now you need, you know, the immediate response to help people, but how do you help the country recover some of its infrastructure after that? The nation's main airport has also been damaged. So that's going to be another investment. You're going to need to get that up and running. So it's, yeah, it seems like it's they're going to need support on many fronts to recover from this earthquake.
2: That's Manuel Rueda. He's reporting from neighboring Colombia. Manuel, thank you.
3: Absolutely.
22: For more on the rescue efforts, we turn to Cesar Jimenez with Project Hope in Venezuela. His group is a global health and humanitarian aid organization which deploys teams to provide medical and search and rescue assistance. Cesar is in the capital and joins me now. Thank you for being here.
8: Thanks to you for the opportunity.
22: First, are you, your family, your colleagues at Project Hope all safe?
8: Yes, thankfully, all of the Project Hope Venezuela team is doing okay. Only with minor structural damage in their households, and my family and a lot of my relatives are okay as well.
22: Now you are part of these rescue efforts. What have you been seeing as your teams are deployed?
8: Okay, so our teams deployed the very night of the earthquake, and we deployed to assess the frontline ambulatory network. In some locations, we found moderate damage to facades, meaning that the buildings are safe enough to remain operational. But in others, the structural stability is complete compromise, and we cannot risk treating patients inside facilities that are vulnerable to collapse from all of these aftershocks. You know,
22: what does that mean for rescue efforts if you're worried about going into buildings that might collapse?
8: Well, for the centers that remain stable, our priority is supporting the medical staff.
22: Okay.
8: So despite all of the lack of power and communications, our team, our rapid response team, are doing an outstanding job using all of the efforts to assess all of the realities, you know?
22: Yeah.
8: It's actually pretty devastating and heartbreaking scene right now in La Guaira, specifically.
22: Yeah. Describe some of that for me. What are you seeing?
8: Yeah,
22: how are people holding up?
8: Yeah. Maybe more than 40 or 50 buildings partially or totally collapsed. I'm talking about businesses, households, hotels, entirely maybe 15 to 20 stories building, totally collapsed with a lot of people inside, a lot of pets, kids, pregnant women. It's really heartbreaking. And there are still hundreds of people trapped under the buildings. Actually, local civil protection teams are working, trying to retrieve all of these people, but we're running out of time, you know. And thankfully, all of the humanitarian aid is underway. The country, we have seen planes from El Salvador, Mexico, Switzerland, the United States. We're very thankful for that. And they're coming, a lot of volunteers, a lot of search and rescue teams and with canine units, a lot of humanitarian aid, like water, medical supplies, medical equipment, the pharmacy, pharmaceuticals. So all of the international support, it's welcome right now.
5: You mentioned we're running out of time as you try to save people who are under these collapsed buildings. What would you say are the most pressing needs right now? What does Venezuela need?
8: Well, as for now, we need, you know, as a country, and as I was saying before in another spaces, I think no country is ever prepared for this kind of catastrophic emergency. You know, in as the other colleague was saying, we were not prepared in structurally. Within the healthcare system, we're not prepared to receive a lot of people injured and with a need to receive medical support. As for now, we as country need a lot of support with medical supplies, with water, with medical equipment, with volunteers, with search and rescue team. 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
5: Cesar Jimenez joins us from Caracas, Venezuela, where he is working with a Project Hope team to provide medical and other humanitarian aid after Wednesday's earthquakes. Thank you so much for joining, and I hope you come back on the program to update us on this work ahead.
8: Thank you.
2: Houston, Texas is home to one of the nation's largest Venezuelan communities. After two powerful earthquakes killed at least 235 people in Venezuela, many are turning their worry into action to help families back home. Here's Lucio Vasquez with the Texas Newsroom.
7: In a hot cargo garage in Katy, a Houston suburb, volunteers at a pop-up donation drive packed boxes with canned tuna, diapers, and medicine. Many were Venezuelans living in the U.S. trying to help from thousands of miles away. Eriana Ricardia first came early Thursday to donate hygiene items like pads, tampons, and body soap. Then she stayed to help pack boxes.
9: One thing I admire about being Venezuelan is our resilience, being there for each other, and then just supporting each other during the tough times.
7: Ricardia was with her mother when she learned of two devastating earthquakes that struck Venezuela Wednesday night. She called her grandmother in Caracas. Ricardia was relieved to hear her voice. She was safe. But relief quickly gave way to a different feeling, the need to help.
9: Being far away from a family and being outside and being part of the outside is very important for us to come together and support our people.
7: Venezuelan officials on Thursday night said there may be hundreds of people still trapped under debris. The Trump administration has already pledged $150 million for relief efforts. And throughout the country, donation drives have opened, including here in Katy, which has one of the largest Venezuelan communities in the country. People around here call it Katyzuela, a place dotted with dozens of Venezuelan-owned businesses like bakeries and restaurants. At another nearby donation site at Mi Querencia Latin Market, Amelia Millan was also moved to donate after seeing the destruction in her home country. She says her family in Venezuela is safe, but many of their homes were badly damaged.
10: I wish I could get on a plane and be there right now. Believe me, my heart and my mind are there right now. It's very hard to concentrate on work or anything else.
7: Back inside the hot cargo garage, volunteers sorted donations for hours. Between packing boxes, many paused to write messages of support on a wall near the garage's entrance, beside a Venezuelan flag. One message read, "Estamos contigo, Venezuela." We are with you, Venezuela. For NPR News, I'm Lucio Vasquez.

0: 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Enjoy the uptime.
1: Make each other laugh. There are several points in the film where Seth would make me break with his improv lines that you can see that I'm actually just incapable of holding it back. And I kept those in because I think even when Angela is so angry at her husband, she can't help but laugh. He makes her laugh even when they're sobbing. And if you laugh at it, I think you can prevent a lot of sadness.
2: That is Olivia Wilde. She stars in a new film she's directed. It's called The Invite. Olivia, thank you.
1: Thank you so much.
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9: 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And this morning, we're highlighting a super adorable greeting card pack specifically curated. We made these. We commissioned them from Brookings-based stationery artist Kevin and Kaya. It is so cool. Go online and look at them. They are a father-daughter team that creates art, and they have turned it into these beautiful South Dakota greeting

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1: And this is SDPB. Let's take a look at the weather now. For the Rapid City area, patchy fog right now. A 20% chance of showers and storms today after 3 p.m. Mostly cloudy, becoming sunny, high near 85. And south wind becoming southeast this afternoon up to 31 miles per hour. Tonight, a 60% chance of showers and storms before 9. Mostly cloudy, becoming mostly clear tonight. Low around 64 and south wind up to 33 miles per hour. Tomorrow, a 20% chance of showers between noon and 3, then a slight chance of showers and storms after that. Mostly sunny, high near 95. South wind becoming west tomorrow morning, up to 32 miles per hour. Across the state in Aberdeen today, a 30% chance of showers. Actually, that already passed. Cloudy today, high near 81, and south-southwest wind up to 23 miles per hour.
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3: A new bill to lower housing costs got a big bipartisan vote in Congress, but the president refuses to sign. 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And Trump says leftist vandals, not shoddy workmanship, damage the reflecting pool. It's the Roundup next time on 1A.
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0: Good morning. I'm Leila Fadel. Prime Minister of the UK is a difficult position to hold down. There have been five in the last 7 years, but there's been a constant in the turmoil, a person fans call Hot Podium Guy. Tobias Goh first caught the public's eye when he was setting up a podium for Theresa May in 2019. Based on the nickname, it wasn't his microphone positioning that was getting him all the attention. Goh doesn't see it, though. He told the Daily Mail in 2019, it must be the lighting. It's Morning Edition.
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9: From Marketplace in Washington, I'm Kimberly Adams. President Trump is still refusing to sign Congress's bipartisan housing bill. Even if he does sign it, some of the changes may take years to really show up in the housing market. Marketplace's Caitlin Tan has a look at some of the bill's provisions aimed at improving housing access in rural America.
10: Sarah Morgan peeks out her window in central Kentucky. Like literally two blocks away is Silver Creek Apartments in Berea, Kentucky, and those units are supported by USDA rental assistance.
11: Morgan is with Fahi, an Appalachian community developer. She says some rural landlords have mortgages that are tied to federal assistance. That keeps rent low. Once those mortgages are paid off, rent could go up. The housing bill separates the two.
10: So that the rental assistance can stay with the units longer.
11: Lance George with the Housing Assistance Council says that's important even in the countryside.
12: Sometimes there's a misperception that affordability is not a concern or an issue in rural areas solely because nominal housing prices are lower.
11: But so are incomes. Manufactured or pre-built homes.

0: tend to be more affordable. Banks think of them as mobile homes, which makes it tricky to get a mortgage. Ryan Allen, a University of Minnesota professor, says that's outdated.
1: The idea that you would tie down more modern manufactured homes onto their pads and then move them again just doesn't happen.
0: Allen says part of the mobile stigma is a 52-year-old federal steel frame requirement. The housing bill gets rid of it. I'm Caitlin Tan for Marketplace.
2: Let's do the numbers. The Dow Jones Industrial Average is down 194 points. That's 0.4%. The S&P 500 is down 0.5%. The NASDAQ is down 1%. And the 10-year Treasury yield is down at 4.38%. 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Traffic continues moving through the Strait of Hormuz today. It's been a week since the U.S. and Iran signed a memorandum of understanding, pausing hostilities and reopening the strait. For a check on how things are going so far, I'm joined by Esfandiar Batmangelij, founder and CEO of the Bourse and Bazaar Foundation, a London-based think tank. Welcome.
3: Kimberly, great to be with you.
2: The deal reopened the Strait of Hormuz, but it also changes the dynamic of the sanctions against Iran. Can you lay that out?
3: We have been applying sanctions on Iran for years through multiple administrations, and the MOU is providing relatively narrow forms of relief. We're seeing this general license allowing Iran to export its oil in a way that's consistent with U.S. Regulations, including, in fact, allowing Iran to get paid for oil in dollars and even to, in technically speaking, sell oil to American customers, things that really have not been permitted for Iran to do for decades. In addition to that, there is also language in the MOU that pertains to making it easier for Iran to access its foreign exchange reserves, basically its savings and other currencies held in bank accounts around the world.
2: What changes in the global economy if we have a more integrated Iran?
3: I think the first thing that we would look at, and this is probably the thing that matters for American consumers, is that if you address this long-standing animosity between Iran and the U.S. in the Middle East, we would have an environment that's more conducive to kind of peace and security around the Persian Gulf. And for the stability of the international energy markets, access to oil exports, and really managing the volatility in global oil prices, I would also add that there is a global macro story here. The Iranian economy is very large. It is one that is actually quite diversified beyond oil. Iran has a large non-oil industry. And were it not for U.S. sanctions and this policy of isolating Iran economically, Iran would be basically a G20 economy, one of the 20 largest economies in the world. And bringing Iran back into the global economic order does represent a potentially sort of generational opportunity for global investors that are looking at an emerging market that's been off bounds for many, many years and could now suddenly become a destination where capital can seek very robust returns and contribute to the economic development of a country that has been sort of stuck in the doldrums for over a decade.
2: So how are negotiations going?
3: The reality is that there's a long road ahead, and the technical negotiations that have to get underway are inherently difficult. There is a very low level of trust between the U.S. and Iran, not just because of the war, but also because this is the third instance in which the U.S. and Iran are at the negotiating table during Trump's second term. And so I think here, even though we might have a low degree of confidence that, you know, the U.S. and Iran can find the understanding standings on their own. There are a lot of countries that are trying to help this process along, and that may create a little bit more credibility behind this diplomacy and allow some of these technical solutions to emerge.
4: Esfandiar Batmanjelic is founder and CEO of the Bourse and Bazaar Foundation. Thank you.
3: Thanks for having me.
4: A quick check of the oil markets. Brent crude is currently trading at $72.73 a barrel. West Texas Intermediate crude is at $69.79 a barrel. And the average price for a gallon of gas in the U.S., according to AAA, is $3.90 a gallon. Our executive producer is Nancy Fargali. Our digital team includes Antoinette Brock, Emily McCune, and Dylan Mietinen. Our engineers are Sam Keenan and David Schreck. In Washington, I'm Kimberly Adams with the Marketplace Morning Report. 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
7: The Senate votes to rein Trump in on Iran. Then a day later, never mind. Trump brings the chaos to Capitol Hill Republicans. From WAMU and NPR in Washington, this is 1A. Hi, I'm Todd Zwillick. Today on the Roundup, screaming matches, flip-flop votes, angry protests grinding the House to a halt. How Iran, housing, and Trump's obsession with controlling elections made Congress a madhouse this week. The Supreme Court issues major rulings on immigration with more angry drama, this time from the bench. And the mayor of New York City isn't mad. His candidates sweep congressional primaries from the left and make establishment Democrats question the future of their party. Plus, algae, vandals, and arrests. We get the latest from the pool, all after these headlines.
8: Live from NPR News in Washington, I'm Windsor Johnston. The acting president of Venezuela says the death toll after two powerful earthquakes this week has risen to at least 589. Nearly 3,000 others were injured. 2 days after the quakes, emergency crews continue to dig through the rubble and debris of collapsed buildings in the capital. Cesar Jimenez is with Project Hope. He's in Caracas, where rescue teams are racing to find survivors.
9: Maybe more than 40 or 50 buildings partially or totally collapsed. I'm talking about businesses, households, hotels, maybe 15 or to 20 stories building totally collapsed with a lot of people inside, a lot of pets, kids. It's really heartbreaking. And there are still hundreds of people trapped under the buildings.
8: The Trump administration has pledged $150 million in humanitarian aid. Stocks on Wall Street opened lower this morning as oil prices fell. NPR Scott Horsley reports the Dow Jones Industrial Average dropped about 108 points in early trading.
10: As oil tanker traffic in the Strait of Hormuz begins to come untangled, Saudi Arabia is preparing to start shipping oil once again. Saudi Aramco began loading tankers at its Ras Tanura terminal for the first time in almost 4 months. Crude oil prices have fallen nearly 10% in the last week, with the U.S. benchmark dropping below $70 a barrel. Retail gas and diesel prices have also been inching lower, although AAA says the average price of regular gas is still about 92 cents a gallon higher than when the war with Iran began. Apple is raising prices for MacBooks and iPads, and the price of iPhones is expected to jump as well. The company blames the rising cost of memory chips, sparked by the artificial intelligence boom. Scott Horsley, NPR News, Washington.
8: The Trump administration says it's teaming up with a Texas-based private company to preserve the DNA of endangered species. NPR's Nate Rott reports.
11: The company, Colossal Biosciences, is best known for its efforts to bring back extinct species like the woolly mammoth and the direwolf, efforts that have raised a lot of concerns in the broader wildlife conservation community. Under the new partnership, the company says it will aim to store DNA, tissue, or cell samples of the more than 2,300 plants and animals protected under the Endangered Species Act, and that it will use them for research. Zoos, academic institutions, and federal agencies already biobank samples of imperiled species, which can be used to help their recovery. Some scientists are critical, though, of the government partnering with a for-profit company to help those efforts. Nate Rott, NPR News.
8: Stocks on Wall Street are trading lower at this hour. The Dow was down 75 points, the Nasdaq down 124. This is NPR News in Washington. Apple is raising prices amid a shortage of computer memory chips. NPR's John Ruwitch reports.
12: Apple quietly boosted prices on its website for a range of products, including MacBooks and iPads. In many cases, prices went up around 15 to 20%. So, for instance, a 14-inch MacBook Pro that cost $1,699 yesterday, according to archived web pages, now starts at $1,999. Apple TV 4K is now $199 instead of $129. For Apple's most popular product, the iPhone, it kept prices flat. The rapid expansion of AI data centers has created a surge in demand for memory and storage, leading to a spike in chip prices. Apple says that's created an unprecedented challenge for the entire consumer electronics industry. Apple says it shielded customers for a while, but the cost of memory chips has reached a point where it needs to start raising prices. Several other major players have already done so. John Ruwitch, NPR News.
8: Apple is a financial supporter of NPR. A massive heat wave continues to grip much of Western Europe. Temperatures have topped 104 degrees in parts of France, Italy, Spain, and the UK. Anna Sengel owns a dry cleaning shop in South London.
13: We have to finish the job. It doesn't matter how hot, because the people waiting their garments and other things, and basically we have a responsible, we have to finish on time.
8: Researchers say extreme heat like this is now about 200 times more likely than it was 20 years ago because of climate change. I'm Windsor Johnston, NPR News in Washington.
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20: I'm Todd Zwillick, and it's the 1A Friday News Roundup. If you think the reflecting pool situation is icky, it's got nothing on Congress. This week, the House and the Senate were a hot, hot mess. And not because of the old algae, no, but because the president is throwing everything into the pool to try to intervene in the coming midterms. Meanwhile, Senate Republicans flexed and then flip-flopped on Iran, and Mayor Mamdani flexed in New York City's in their congressional primaries in ways that have establishment Democrats worried about their power. Our panel is here. They're all here in the studio. Wendy Benjaminson, Washington senior editor for Bloomberg News. Hi, Wendy.
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20: Arthur Delaney is here, senior reporter for HuffPost. Hi, Arthur.
22: Hi.
20: And on the other side, Taylor Popular is national political reporter at the White House for Spectrum News. 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
23: Great to see you, Todd.
20: Remember, as always, we want to hear from you this hour. Email your questions and your comments about the week's news, 1A at WAMU.org. All of the top journalists are here to respond to what you want to say about the week's news. Let's start at the Supreme Court. It's the end of the term at SCOTUS, and it's that time of year in June when we sit and we wait for the big rulings that reverberate across America. A couple of big opinions in the Trump administration's favor on immigration this week. On Thursday, the court said the Trump administration can strip legal protections from migrants seeking refuge in the United States. Now, hundreds of thousands of Haitians and Syrians who were here legally in the United States are vulnerable to deportation. The decision, 6-3, along ideological lines. Wendy, how does this decision in favor of the administration open the door for it to terminate what's called TPS for all countries?
1: It does do that, Todd. And it was a huge ruling because in one sense, the court put the temporary back in temporary protected status. Former President Biden had really expanded those powers because when can you say to people from Haiti, it's safe to go back? Your government is stable. The economy is roaring. You know, you can go back. That hasn't happened in decades. And so there are at least 350,000 Haitians here legally on that status. What the court said is that it is up to the president to decide when that status ends, and he can do it in any manner necessary. And that's what the crux was here for the Trump administration. The liberal justices on the court and the plaintiffs noted that it was on a whim. And normally when you end temporary protected status for, say, earthquake victims from El Salvador, Department of Homeland Security would talk to the State Department and they would talk to other agencies.
20: A whole process
1: to get through this. And in the Trump administration, they're saying, we think you're eating cats and dogs in Minnesota. You're out of here.
20: I want to ask about that part of it. Yeah. One part of this ruling that caught a lot of attention when the opinion was rendered, Justice Samuel Alito, writing for the majority here, said there was no evidence that the Trump administration position against Haitian migrants was based on any racial animus at all. So Justice Elena Kagan, and other liberal justices had some response to that. What happened and what happened on the bench?
1: It was really stunning. The justices took their dissents and read point by point everything that Trump and other top administration officials, I believe like Stephen Miller, had said about these immigrants. And a lot,
20: like what?
1: Like, as I jokingly mentioned a few minutes ago, that this internet rumor that was completely false that in Minnesota, Haitian immigrants were eating their neighbor's pets, which
20: in Ohio, I think.
1: Ohio, excuse me.
20: They probably all have AIDS. They come from S-hole countries.
1: Right.
20: They're dirty.
1: Yeah. They did everything but say, you know, that this is, we feel this because of their race. And they did that with Syrians as well. So she just read out all these statements to sort of prove the point, unfortunately too late, that this was based on racial animus and therefore unconstitutional.
20: So TPS, temporary protected status, now certainly at risk, not just for Syrians and Haitians, but for nationals from other countries who receive that protection. Who else are we talking about?
1: We could be talking about Ukrainians. We could be talking about El Salvadorans. The only people that seem to be getting in now are white South Africans.
20: Okay, the justices also struck down this week a law in Hawaii that made gun owners get permission to bring guns into certain private establishments that the public has access to. And the court also sided with the administration, allowing immigration officials to turn away asylum seekers at the border. The justices allowed a policy called metering that was devised under the Obama administration, expanded during Donald Trump's first term. Taylor, what is metering and what does this decision mean?
21: So metering, it was formalized in 2018, as you mentioned, in President Trump's first term. It essentially allows U.S. Customs and Border officials, if people are coming up to the U.S.-Mexico border and they're saying, I want to seek asylum, I'm escaping violence, I'm escaping a dangerous situation, it allows those U.S. officials to turn them away and say, essentially, we're full, there's no room for you here. Traditionally, people are able to come into the U.S. and seek asylum and basically knock on the door and say, hey, I need a safe place to be. They are brought in, and then the formal asylum process kicks off and they're allowed to stay as they're beginning to get processed into the system. The Supreme Court essentially said, we're siding with the administration and saying you don't necessarily have to do that. And there was this interesting back and forth between the conservative justices and the liberal ones over whether or not arriving at the door and knocking on it means that you've arrived in the United States. And the conservatives say no, the liberals say yes, and the liberal justices said more people will die because of this decision.
0: Well, the justices still have 8 opinions to release, probably by the end of next week. And they're big ones. It's that time of year, as I said. We're expecting rulings on President Trump's bid to end birthright citizenship, his effort to fire Federal Reserve Governor Lisa Cook, whether states can ban transgender athletes from playing on girls' sports teams, and deadlines for mail-in ballots. Big issues. There's another case. There's also another case testing the president's power to fire officials at independent agencies. We're going to be following all of them here on 1A. More decisions are expected on Monday, so stick with us when it comes to the big time of year, this end of June at the Supreme Court. Meanwhile, wild times in presidential rage in the United States, definitely in the United States, more specifically in the United States Senate this week. Things are wild on both sides of the Capitol, actually. We'll get to that. Earlier in the week, the Senate voted to pass a war powers resolution, reigning in President Trump's power on the war in Iran. Then Wednesday, Trump came to the Senate for lunch. It turned into a shouting match between Trump and GOP senators who voted for the war powers resolution. Here's one of them, Louisiana Senator Bill Cassidy, who Trump reportedly called a loser, and a whole lot more.
2: The president didn't want to hear my question, interrupted me. I didn't care to be interrupted. I felt like I was trying to get answers for the American people. And I'm not going to be bullied when I'm trying to get answers for the American people. And so it escalated from there. At some point, it de-escalated.
22: Which the president called you a lunatic?
2: Can I imagine that the president called me things that would be said on a school, on a playground? Yeah, I can imagine.
0: Okay, Senator Bill Cassidy, Republican, who voted to rein in Trump on Iran. Then by the end of the night, the Senate, including Cassidy, voted on war powers again. This time, some of those Republicans took it back. Arthur Delaney, what do we know about what happened in this meeting between Trump and senators and why Republicans then did takesies backsies on Iran?
23: Well, this was a big meeting because a bunch of senators had been criticizing Trump more openly than they had in past years. And Bill Cassidy was one of them. Tom Tillis was another. But Bill Cassidy was actually the only one who spoke up and stood up to the president. And the others were just quiet. They said the meeting was basically just Trump yelling at them. And Bill Cassidy interrupted him, like he said, and matched his tone. They had a shouting match. Trump said, you know, you lost your election. Bill Cassidy was only complaining about the Iran war. The whole panoply of other grievances was left out. And after a few minutes, I was with Cassidy when he was describing this immediately after it happened. After a few minutes of this back and forth, Cassidy said that the other Republicans in the room said, all right, Bill, sit down. And he did. He sat down and de-escalated. And he sat down in a larger sense because he had voted against the Iran war. Later that night, he got a special Bill Cassidy-only briefing from Steve Witkoff, who is one of the people negotiating the Iran deal for the administration. And he took his vote back. And so it's a perfect illustration of the relationship between Senate Republicans and Donald Trump. You think they're going to stand up to him, and they will say things. They'll have rhetoric where they seem to be standing up to him, but they really don't.
1: So they can be bullied.
23: This is not just bullying. He's humiliating them. They are absolutely refusing to stand up for themselves and for their institution. And Trump is increasingly brazenly attacking them, working directly against his own agenda if he can hurt them in the process. And they're taking it.
0: What about Rand Paul? He has a career of voting to rein in presidents on war. He voted to rein in Trump on Iran. Then he flipped. What happened?
23: I'm not sure I didn't talk to Rand Paul there, but I would just lump him in with the rest of the Republican senators, even though he does tend to stand out.
0: He voted present, I think, on the second vote, which is
20: uncharacteristic for Rand Paul, who's big on congressional imperatives when it comes to war.
23: It was late at night and they wanted to leave. I mean, that's part of it, honestly.
20: Simple as that, huh? That's Arthur Delaney, senior reporter at HuffPost, always here to call out bullies. Taylor Popolars is here, national political reporter at the White House for Spectrum News, and Wendy Benjaminson, Washington senior editor at Bloomberg. We're also here for you, 1A at WAMU.org. That chaos, that screaming in the Senate, that's just the start of it. We're going to take a break. We're going to come back to a lot more craziness on Capitol Hill, brought to you by the President of the United States. I'm Todd Zwillick. Stick with us. This is 1A.

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5: 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Bennett chronicles these shows, the trails they blazed, the comedians at the heart of them.
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5: And the comedians and entertainers who came long before them. From vaudeville and minstrel shows to arguably the sitcom's most influential era, black comedy has shaped what we find funny while shining light on America's inequalities. I'm Amory Sievertson. Today on Point, the revolutionary power of black comedy. Stay with us.
8: Live from NPR News in Washington, I'm Louise Schiavone. Sentencing is scheduled for late October for former Trump National Security Advisor John Bolton. He pleaded guilty to illegally retaining classified information. Acting Deputy Assistant Attorney General Hayden O'Byrne described the government's case.
9: John Bolton held a number of positions of extraordinary public trust in the United States government, culminating in being the National Security Advisor to the President of the United States. John Bolton betrayed that trust in extraordinary fashion by unlawfully retaining and unlawfully disclosing the information with which he was entrusted.
8: Bolton's plea agreement with federal prosecutors may allow him to avoid prison time. Faith-based organizations that help resettle refugees are blasting the Supreme Court ruling that allows the Trump administration to turn away asylum seekers at the southern border. NPR's Jason DeRose has details.
10: Many groups that welcome asylum seekers and resettle refugees do their work as a form of ministry. Krish O'Mara Vignaraja heads the Lutheran organization Global Refuge.
11: There is a call rooted in Scripture to welcome the stranger, to treat the least of us with hospitality.
10: Many people seeking asylum in the U.S. are doing so for religious reasons, says Matthew Sorens with the evangelical organization World Relief.
12: That's true for people fleeing persecution as Christians or as Muslims or as Hindus or other religious traditions.
10: The administration argues that the asylum system is rife with abuse. Sorens says this Supreme Court decision makes it more difficult for people of faith to live out the value of hospitality. Jason DeRose, NPR News.
8: The Trump administration says the U.S. Forest Service is fully staffed for the summer as dozens of wildfires continue to burn across parts of the western U.S. But as NPR's Kirk Sigler reports, some former federal firefighters are pushing back on those claims.
13: There are now more than three dozen major fires burning mostly in the west, which is baking in a heat wave. All of this comes as the U.S. Forest Service, the country's lead firefighting agency, has lost close to 6,000 employees since last year. Timothy Inglesby is a retired Forest Service firefighter in Oregon.
14: Call it a paradox in which when wildfire activity is surging, the federal wildland fire workforce is shrinking.
13: Forest Service says it's fully staffed with seasonal wildland firefighters, but sources inside the agency say that's not the full picture. For one, they say many fire management veterans were let go in the last year, and their positions are now being filled by people who are not fully qualified. Kirk Sigler, NPR News, Boise.
8: Wall Street, the Dow is up 169 points, the NASDAQ up 52. This is NPR News in Washington. The U.S. lost its final group stage match at the Men's World Cup soccer tournament last night. Turkey beat the U.S. 3-2. Next up for the U.S. will be Bosnia and Herzegovina, July 1st. And PR's Andy Tagle says some fans of Argentina's soccer team are getting turned away at the gate because of a security policy being enforced at World Cup venues in the U.S.
15: Can't support your children? Can't support your team abroad. That's the message from Buenos Aires Mayor Jorge Macri. Argentina's Tribuna Segura program allows Argentine officials to supply the U.S. Embassy in Buenos Aires with a list of more than 10,000 fans who are banned from World Cup stadiums. The policy's been in effect in Argentina since 2018. Roughly translated to safer stands, it allows for Argentine authorities to bar soccer stadium entry for any fans with a history of violence, criminal behavior, or unpaid child support. While no such policy exists here, the U.S. recently made it more difficult for those with past due child support to obtain or renew a passport. Andy Tagle, NPR News.
8: The AAA is forecasting 72 million Americans plan to travel at least 50 miles from home for the 4th of July holiday between tomorrow and Sunday, July 5th. The expectation is that about 61 million will travel by car during that period. Last year, the price at the pump for a gallon of regular was $3.15. That was before the U.S. war on Iran. AAA says today's average price for regular is lower than it has been in recent weeks, falling to $3.90 a gallon. I'm Louise Schiavone, NPR News, Washington.
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19: Remember sitcoms in the 90s? 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
21: Did I do that?
19: Many of those era-defining sitcoms centered around Black families and Black life. And they drew from a tradition of Black comedy that stretches decades into the past through a deep lineage of legendary performers. There was Red Fox, known to many for the 70s sitcom Sanford and Son, but who started as a stand-up comic.
22: I could talk about World War II because I don't know too much about Vietnam, but I know World War II. I'm a veteran. I backed up so far in one battle, I bumped into a general. He said, "Why are you running?" I said, "I'm running because I cannot fly."
19: There was Dick Gregory riffing here on the baseball player Willie Mays.
23: You know, I feel so sorry for Willie.
0: I hate to see any baseball player having troubles, because that's a great sport for my people. That is the only sport in the world where a Negro can shake a stick at a white man and won't start no riot.
19: These are just a few of the names that helped shape a tradition of iconoclastic, creative, and often fearless comedians who gave rise to shows that became can't-miss viewing for kids and grown-ups alike before the turn of the century. From The Cosby Show to In Living Color, these programs shaped how Black Americans saw themselves. And as our guest today tells us, they weren't just about making people laugh. They were about making people see America for what it is, by saying it out loud.
1: This America! We are free! We can do what we want!
21: There he is, officer. That's the one.
1: We done brought the slave catchers on us. Where feet don't fear me now.
23: Man, be cool. Be cool, man. We haven't done anything wrong. Officer, I'm glad you're here, see, because...
24: All right, face down on the ground and put your hands behind your back.
1: Yes, sir. Now, wait a minute,
24: Get down on your knees and get your hands behind your back.
1: I is down, sir. If I go any further, I'll be in China.
19: I'm Amory Sievertson, in for Meghna Chakrabarty. This is On Point. And this hour, we're immersing ourselves in the revolutionary history of Black comedy. And joining me is Jeff Bennett. He's the co-anchor of PBS NewsHour and author of the new book, Black Out Loud, The Revolutionary History of Black Comedy from Vaudeville to 90s Sitcoms. Jeff Bennett, welcome to On Point.
25: It is terrific to be with you. Thanks so much for having me.
19: Absolutely. So I want to start where you start the book, this anecdote from April 15th, 1990. You're 10 years old at the time, sitting in your family's living room watching TV. The channel is turned to Fox. Married with Children has just ended. And then you hear this. As you heard, this is the theme song to In Living Color, the sketch comedy show created by Kenan Ivory Wayans. Jeff, take me back to 10-year-old you seeing this show for the first time.
25: Watching that show, I remember it felt like my brain was exploding. I was in the basement of our South Jersey home with my brother, who's 5 years older. And it was that show was so funny. It was remarkable in its audacity. I remember at the time, even though I was 10 years old, having this sort of question, like, how did they get away with this? How are they doing this on TV? And where did all of these funny people come from? And so since that moment, really, just over the course of my career and working in news and working in television, I had been sitting with this question, and it was, how did all of these groundbreaking Black shows exist on the air at the same time, not just In Living Color, but A Different World, The Fresh Prince of Bel-Air, Living Single, Martin, Family Matters. Of course, The Cosby Show was on the air still at that point, but that show had launched in the 80s. And the simultaneity was the point, because it meant that you had all of these different visions and versions of Black life on the air at the same time. It meant that it didn't have to fall on the shoulders of one show to bear the burden of representing the entirety of Black life, which, of course, is impossible to do, but is so often expected of Black creators. And so that was really the genesis of this book, figuring out how that happened. And in talking to the producers and the executives and the actors tied to these shows, realizing I couldn't responsibly tell the story of the 1990s and 90s television without starting at the very beginning of Black cultural comedic expression in this country. And so the book tracks the entire arc.
19: Okay, so we are going to track that arc as well. But sticking with Living Color, within Living Color for a minute here, watching this cast of mostly people of color doing sketch comedy, what did that sort of unlock for you at that young age of 10 years old?
25: It was seeing jokes and comedy and a way of expressing oneself that felt familiar, but broadcast to millions. And so it was seeing the language and comedy that I would see from my aunts and uncles at a barbecue at my grandparents' house in Camden, New Jersey, as I was growing up, reflected back. So in many ways, I say that these 90s sitcoms were mirrors. So for Black folks watching these shows, you saw yourself and versions of yourself reflected in ways that felt familiar. And then for everybody else, they were windows. They were windows into experiences and lives and laughter that they might not otherwise have been familiar with. And In Living Color, what was so specific about that show is that it really transformed authorship. So Kenan Ivory Wayans, he wasn't just creating a sketch show with Black performers. He built an entire ecosystem where Black writers and directors and actors and choreographers, let's not forget the Rosie Perez and the Fly Girls.
2: Right, yes.
25: And producers, they shaped this creative vision. And so if you were going to do sketch comedy in the 90s, really the only avenue available to you was SNL. So Kenan Ivory Wayans had to create an entire talent pipeline for that show, not just the funny members of his family, but he had to go out and find Tommy Davidson and find David Alan Greer and find Jim Carrey. David Spade auditioned for In Living Color and said that when he saw Jim Carrey's audition, wondered why he even got the phone call because no one could really do what Jim Carrey does. And so you have all of these now household names. You mentioned the Fly Girls, Rosie Perez, Jennifer Lopez, Carrie Ann Inaba all came through the Fly Girls because Kenan Ivory Wayans was intentional about making sure that 90s hip hop was also reflected on that show. So, you know, the world of Black sketch is important because it wasn't just that they were cracking jokes. I mean, they were making fun of media portrayals of Black life. They were critiquing real issues happening in this country at the time. And so that show, the comedy, operates on multiple levels simultaneously.
19: Mm. And we're going to talk more about the creation of In Living Color a little later in the hour. But I want to stick with really just the feeling, the buzz around In Living Color at the time that it launched. Do you remember sort of what friends and family were saying about this show at the time? Was this the sort of whatever the elementary school version of the water cooler is? What was the talk about this show and what it meant to people?
25: Oh, I remember the day after Chris Cross performed on In Living Color, the kids in my middle school, they were all wearing their clothes backwards. And it was because Chris Cross, if anybody remembers that group, that was their trademark. They wore their clothes backwards, and that was how they performed. And so it was hilarious. You know, I went to a diverse middle school, high school, to see all of these kids from all different walks of life who've just watched the same show the night before and felt compelled to show up dressed as these performers they had watched last night. And what it speaks to was this time back when we had a monoculture, when people were watching the same thing. I mean, you referenced the idea that people would, you know, sit down in their living rooms and all watch these shows together. When I, you know, would go to colleges and talk about this book this past spring, I would have to explain this to younger audiences that, you know, there was a time when tens of millions of people would all have these common experiences and have these shared reference points. And there are a million reasons why, you know, the social cohesion is not what it used to be. But I think a big reason is our media consumption habits, that people are watching different things. We exist in our own different silos. But back then, certainly watching that show and, you know, Homie the Clown or Fire Marshal Bill or, you know, like I'm saying, Chris Cross or any one of the musical performers who would come on that show the very next day, you know, Monday, either whether it was at the office water cooler or at the lockers near in your high school or middle school, people were having conversations about what they were watching.
19: Mm. And beyond, you know, showing up at school with your clothes on backwards, do you feel like watching these shows shaped you in some way? Like, were you finding yourself wanting to try your hand at stand-up? Or how did you feel this comedy shaping you as a person coming up in the age of these, you know, really this golden era of sitcoms?
25: Yeah, I never felt compelled to try stand-up. And at the time, these shows were funny, they were entertaining, they were appointment television. They weren't necessarily trying to do, you know, social commentary or cultural work. I think that comes sort of with the looking back at the collective impact, and you sort of see, wow, what did it mean to have all of these shows on the air simultaneously? Mm-hmm. And what did that mean for the culture? At the time, I just felt like they were amazing cultural products and really funny TV shows. And speaking to the producers and the actors who were connected to them, to a number, they all said they were just really focused on making sure that they had a funny show week after week and that the shows were doing well on the ratings. They weren't necessarily focused on the cultural impact and import of them, but that came much later.
19: Okay. And so, of course, you're, you know, anchor of PBS NewsHour by day. You've had a very accomplished career as a political reporter. Why a book about black comedy?
25: Well, I just felt there was a missing chapter in the story of American culture. And again, it was this question of how did all of this happen? How did all of these shows exist on the air simultaneously? And what I discovered, it was the culmination of a story that started generations earlier, certainly with enslaved people using humor to survive and black performers navigating minstrelsy. And we can talk about all of that later.
19: Oh, we will. But, and actually, yeah. Jeff, hold that thought because we have to take a quick break here. But when we come back, we are going to get into exactly that history of minstrelsy and vaudeville in black comedy. I'm Amory Sievertson. This is On Point. Stay with us.

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1: What was immediately clear, right, was that we had nowhere near the manpower. 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
4: You're back with On Point. I'm Amory Sievertson, and I'm talking today to Jeff Bennett, author of Black Out Loud, The Revolutionary History of Black Comedy from Vaudeville to 90s Sitcoms. And Jeff, before the break, we were talking about 90s sitcoms, but we were just about to get into these roots in vaudeville. So let's pick up there. I want to go back to the 1870s now, to a black performer who was peaking on the vaudeville stage named Billy Kersands. What was he known for in his performances?
5: Billy Kersands was the top performer of his day. And what's so interesting about the origins of black comedic expression is that black comedy in America didn't begin with black people controlling the joke. Mm-hmm. It started with white performers in blackface. And in the early 19th century, minstrelsy became America's first real like mass entertainment phenomenon. And it was built on caricatures of black life that were meant to reassure white audiences about the country's racial order. And so you had black people portrayed as lazy and ignorant and childlike and hypersexual and really just content in their oppression. And these performances, and Billy Kersands was one of these performers, they really reduced black humanity to a collection of stereotypes that could be laughed at without empathy. And the tragedy, and the irony, too, of this is that minstrelsy also helped invent the language of American popular entertainment. So these sketches, these songs, the even the comic timing and the touring circuits that defined these minstrel shows became the blueprint for vaudeville, for radio, for TV, and eventually the sitcom. And so with Billy Kersands, you know, he was the superstar in his day. He was one of the highest paid black performers of the 19th century. But he was working inside this system of minstrelsy built on caricature. And so what's really striking about him is the duality. He had to wear the mask, the blackface. Mm-hmm. But within that, you can see timing, you can see the musicality, you can see the individuality that becomes the foundation of modern comedy. And so he represents this tension in early black comedy, which was, how do you entertain an audience that doesn't fully see your humanity and does not want to see your humanity? So he didn't have the freedom to tell the truth outright. And so with him, and it's really interesting doing the research and going back and watching some of these performances, the comedy and his humanity lives in suggestion. It lives in rhythm, and it lives in the sense of what could be expressed without being said.
4: Yeah. Well, and it's interesting both with Kersands and then with Burt Williams. As you said, these are black performers performing in blackface to both white and black audiences. So what made black audiences receptive at all to characters like the ones that Kersands and Burt Williams were portraying?
5: because that was the only form of entertainment available. And no figure better captures the contradictions of early black comedy better than Burt Williams. He was born in the Bahamas. He was raised in California. Williams becomes one of the most celebrated entertainers in America. He was also a really incredible tragedy. I mean, he was unquestionably brilliant. His timing, his physical expressiveness, he had this emotional subtlety that influenced generations of performers. I think W.C. Fields was among those who admired him. Charlie Chaplin called him one of the funniest men he'd ever seen. Yet to achieve that success, he had to walk on stage each night wearing blackface, even though he was black. And so, you know, that image is jarring, but it really reveals the impossible choices that black entertainers faced. And to your question, I mean, you know, audiences had to be conditioned by decades of minstrelsy to expect that, to expect these exaggerated caricatures of black life. And, you know, they weren't widely accepted by black audiences. But again, that was the form of entertainment available, and audiences, black and white, became conditioned and habituated to consume that as entertainment.
4: Mm-hmm. I want to jump ahead a little bit to Hattie McDaniel, someone else you write about in the book, who's most widely known for playing the maid to the O'Hara family in Gone with the Wind. But she was actually best known before that as a comedic actress. Tell us more about her comedic style.
5: She was this gifted performer with impeccable comic timing. She had a commanding screen presence, remarkable range. And I think, you know, if Burt Williams embodied the impossible compromises that black comedians faced on stage, Hattie McDaniel represented those same compromises in Hollywood. I mean, as you mentioned, she was the first black person to win an Academy Award for playing a mammy in Gone with the Wind. She famously said, "I'd rather play a mammy or play a maid than be one." Mm-hmm. But it was this historic achievement, but it was wrapped in this real painful contradiction. I mean, she won the industry's highest honor for portraying a character rooted in one of its oldest racial stereotypes. And so, like many black actors of her generation, she didn't have the luxury of choosing between stereotypical roles and authentic ones. I mean, the authentic roles didn't exist. Hollywood's vision of black life at that time was confined to maids and cooks and servants and comic sidekicks. And the tension that has followed her, I think, has really followed black entertainers ever since. I mean, was she reinforcing stereotypes by playing these roles, or was she making the most of a system designed to exclude her? And I think the answer to that question is really both. I mean, she worked within a deeply racist industry while becoming one of its most accomplished performers. I think her success really exposed the barriers that black artists faced, you know, even as they proved that they could excel despite those barriers.
4: Mm. Another person you write about is Moms Mabley, which is a character made up by the comedian Loretta Mary Akin. She was this sharp-witted woman in grandmotherly garb that Akin based her own that she based off of her own grandmother. So we have a clip of her here from the Historic Films Archive. It's a performance in 1969 in which her character is talking about the much older man that she married.
6: Older than his birthday. And ugly. He was so ugly, honest to goodness, he hurt my feelings. Him the other night, I said, "Let's sit down and have a talk. Somebody's got to die because I can't put up with this."
4: So, Jeff, the character of Moms Mabley was able to be someone and say things about, you know, age and ugliness, but also about race and sexism on stage that perhaps Loretta Mary Akin couldn't have or wouldn't have. Is that fair to say?
5: Oh, it's more than fair to say. That is such a great point. I think Moms Mabley is one of the most underrated figures in American entertainment. As you say, she became famous by playing this elderly woman in a floppy hat and a house dress. But that character gave her enormous freedom. I mean, she could say things that younger women and certainly black women were not expected to say publicly. And as you heard in that clip, she joked openly about relationships and sex and even politics and power. You know, Moms Mabley was doing social commentary long before people had the language for it. And what's remarkable is that she's often remembered simply as an old lady telling jokes, but she was one of the sharpest social commentators of her era. I mean, she used humor to expose double standards about age and gender. You know, when she's talking about old men and old women, she's really asking this question of who gets to be desired and who gets to be seen as desirable and who gets to tell the story. And another point I make in the book is that black comedy has often created space for people who were marginalized, even within black America. And Moms Mabley centered older black women decades before television or Hollywood thought that they deserved attention.
4: So I want to fast forward a bit to another comedian. We have so many to talk about. And so I'm just trying to give us the sweeping

0: If your data is outgrowing your business, you can rely on the team at SDN Communications to boost your bandwidth in no time. Enjoy the uptime.
1: An approach. His comedy didn't shy away from talking about racism either, but he was doing it under his own name this time. And he did it in a way that seemed palatable, maybe more palatable to white audiences, which is perhaps why you call him the Jackie Robinson of comedy. Can you say more about that?
2: Dick Gregory, boy, I mean, he fundamentally changed what a comedian could be. Before Dick Gregory, stand-up comedians generally stayed away from controversial subjects if they wanted mainstream success. And Gregory walked directly into them. I mean, he understood that laughter lowers people's defenses. And once people laughed, they were willing to listen to difficult truths about race and poverty and politics and even America itself. And that's a model you can still see in comics from, you know, Chris Rock to Dave Chappelle. And one of my favorite things about Dick Gregory is that he refused to believe that comedy and seriousness were opposites. He thought that comedy was one of the most serious art forms because it forced people to confront what could be uncomfortable realities. So I think in many ways, Dick Gregory anticipated today's conversations about comedy as social commentary decades before they were even mainstream.
1: Yeah, and we have a clip that speaks to some of that, because he was also an activist in practice. Yeah. And you hear sometimes the pain that comes with sort of trying to speak authentically as a black man while also walking a line with white audiences. Here's him speaking on the 1961 ABC program Walk in My Shoes, where he examined changing racial relationships.
3: I think the white man is laughing at the same thing a person laughs at when they slam their hand in the car door and when it's about to heal. The problem is almost over. As Martin Luther King said, Jim Crow is dead in the South. It's just a matter of how expensive they want to make the funeral. You can always laugh at problems that's right. Everyone in the whole world knows this is a wrong. So then you can make humor out of this and matter of fact, you enlightening people on just what's going on.
1: So, Jeff, sticking with this theme of authenticity and you know, fearlessness in presenting yourself authentically, we've got to talk about Richard Pryor, who is a man of many firsts, but he was, you know, unapologetic about calling out racism. He was profane as all get out. He didn't shy away from being his authentic self, which, you know, included drugs and all. And we have a clip here from Richard Pryor in concert from 1979.
4: I had the nerve to pull out some cocaine at the dining room table. She had never seen me do any, right? And she looked at me a long time. She said, "Boy, what's that you putting up your nose?"
5: I said, "Cocaine, Mom."
4: "Jesus, God, take me now, Lord, take me now. God, save my life, take me. I said, "Mama, don't do that. Look, I'm throwing this out, Mama, look. $1,600 worth of shit down the drain." She found out how much it cost. She said, "You dumb. You could have sold some of that back to the man you got it from."
1: Jeff, I feel like the bleeps there are very, they're emblematic. They're very telling. And you write about how Pryor was a huge influence on so many comedians, including Eddie Murphy. And his style of comedy was, you know, you might say a huge thorn in the side to someone like Bill Cosby, who was a very different kind of comedian. So can you explain that comedic ideological difference?
2: Richard Pryor is, as far as I see it, the single most influential stand-up comedian in American history. People often focus on his language or how provocative he was, but I think what made Pryor revolutionary wasn't his profanity, it was his honesty. He made himself the subject. And to say that now, it's like, well, you know, most comedians try to focus on being authentic and trying to bring their personal lives to the stage. That really wasn't the case at the time when Richard Pryor was at his peak. His fears, his addictions, his mistakes, his contradictions, his crazy childhood, his relationships, all of that became material. And the vulnerability completely changed stand-up. And so, you know, before Pryor, comedians, to include Bill Cosby in the early days, they often, you know, stood above the audience.

0: and commented on the world, Pryor invited audiences inside his own life first. And so he also insisted, you know, as we talk about black comedy, he also insisted that the black experience wasn't some sort of niche topic, that his stories were deeply rooted in black America, but they also revealed emotions that everybody understood, you know, shame and love and fear and ambition and loneliness. And so one of the central ideas of this book, Black Out Loud, is that the specificity creates universality. And Richard Pryor proved that you don't become universal by watering down your experience. You become universal by telling the truth about it. And that is why every major comedian that I interviewed for this book, and I would argue every major comedian working today, owes something to Richard Pryor, whether they realize it or not.
1: Okay, so going back to Bill Cosby for a second, you know, in terms of representing the authentic self, when to water down, when to whitewash, some people found Cosby's approach to comedy whitewashed or elitist, but you could really feel the difference in approach that he took in things like this famous scene from an episode of The Cosby Show featuring a conversation between Cosby and his son on the show, Theo.
2: Maybe I was born to be a regular person and have a regular life. If you weren't a doctor, I wouldn't love you less because you're my dad. And so instead of acting disappointed because I'm not like you, maybe you can just accept who I am and love me anyway because I'm your son.
3: Theo, that's the dumbest thing I've ever heard in my life. No wonder you get D's and everything. Now, you are afraid to try because you're afraid that your brain is going to explode and it's going to ooze out of your ears. Now, I'm telling you, you are going to try as hard as you can. And you're going to do it because I said so. I am your father. I brought you in this world, and I'll take you out.
1: Jeff, it feels like to cater to white audiences or not to cater to white audiences really is one of the central themes of the book and sort of embodies the trajectory of black comedy.
0: And look, for generations, black Americans were told that acceptance depended on presenting the right image, being educated, well-spoken, professionally successful. And that strategy wasn't born out of vanity. It was born out of survival. And we can talk about more about that on the other side of the break.
1: Oh, a true pro hears that music and knows we do have to take another break. And we will talk about all of this afterwards. I'm talking to Jeff Bennett, author of Black Out Loud, The Revolutionary History of Black Comedy from Vaudeville to 90s Sitcoms. This is On Point. I'm Anne-Marie Sievertson. Stay with us.

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5: You're back with On Point. I'm Amory Sievertson, and I'm talking to PBS NewsHour's Jeff Bennett about his new book, Black Out Loud, The Revolutionary History of Black Comedy from Vaudeville to 90s Sitcoms. And Jeff, we've made our way back to the 90s now, specifically to talk again about In Living Color on Fox, that sketch comedy show that had, as you put it, had this for us, by us spirit. And you know, we talked about your personal experience watching the show. I'd love for you to say more about what was in the air, in the culture, and in comedy that primed the pump for a show like this.
6: Well, you know, my first interview for this book was with Barry Diller, who launched the Fox Broadcast Network. And so to the question of what was in the ether that led to all of this, it really was a business decision that sparked this creative renaissance in the 90s. So Diller told me that when he launched the Fox Broadcast Network, he looked across the landscape of evening sitcoms and what the three major networks, NBC, ABC, CBS, were putting on the air, as he said, was virtually indistinguishable. And so he wanted Fox to be different. He wanted it to be bold and brash and skew younger. And when word had gone out in Hollywood, one of the scripts that he got, the working title was Not the Cosby Show, because, you know, enterprising TV producers aren't going to make it hard for a Hollywood executive to greenlight their show. So it was, you know, look, if you want something that's not on NBC and not the number one show, this is Not the Cosby Show. That show goes on to become Married with Children. And when Married with Children finds success, that becomes the formula, the sort of countercultural formula that greenlights everything else. So you get a show like Cops, you get The Simpsons, and you also get In Living Color. Keenan Ivory Wayans had just come off of the success of the film I'm Gonna Get You, Sucka, and was given the access and the agency and the funding to put, again, all of the funny people in his family on television and then go out and find incredible other comics to join him. And, you know, growing up in the family that he did, the Keenan Ivory Wayans, he often said that his writer's room was not a democracy. It was a dictatorship. And that for any sketch to get cleared, to basically make it onto that show, it had to make him laugh. And his standards were high as a writer and a producer. And so that's why certainly the first, I'd say, three seasons of In Living Color are just unmatched. And if you watch it today, it still holds up. I would argue, though, that a show like that could not get made today. Hmm. David Alan Greer has said that there's no way in the world a show like that could be on the air, in large part because back then, if you were to watch it and were offended, you would have to write a letter. And good luck finding, you know, where to send your letter to and hoping that it's received and read. Whereas now, you know, anybody who has a complaint, whether it's in good faith or not, can go on social media. And there are all these sorts of, you know, the outrage machine is what it is these days in a way that it wasn't back in the 90s when that show was on the air.
5: Yeah. You quote the head writer of the show in the book who says that one of the things that was seminal with In Living Color was that Black people enjoyed laughing at Black people, that Black audiences were strong enough to laugh at themselves. Did that resonate with you?
6: It did. It did. And it wasn't until much later that I realized one of the reasons that was because of the authenticity. It wasn't just that there were Black performers. It was that that show had Black writers in the writer's room. Of course, Keenan Ivory Wayans was at the head of it. And so to your point about it being for us, by us, and obviously Black people had been on TV long before the 90s. Mm-hmm. But what is different about the 90s and certainly different about In Living Color is the level of authorship. And that comes through in the work product. And that is why I think it resonated so deeply and so differently.
5: Well, I want to hear another clip here from In Living Color. This is the character Homie D. Clown, who is one of the most successful sketches of the show. Let's listen to a little bit.
7: I'm Homie the Clown. Y'all ready to have some fun?
8: Yeah!
7: All right, what y'all want me to do first?
8: Ooh. Oh, hi, Homie. What? Do a silly clown dance for us.
7: Oh. Yeah! Degrading myself, huh? I don't think so. Homie, don't play that. Fall down, bust my skull open, have my blood and brains ooze out on the carpet so you can get a couple of cheap laughs, huh? I don't think so. Homie, don't play that.
5: Jeff, Homie to me just feels like the anti-Sambo, the anti-minstrel portrayal.
6: That I had not thought of it that way, but you're absolutely right. I mean, Homie was a man... trapped in a role that demanded he smile, that demanded that he perform and make everybody else comfortable. And instead, he rebelled. He refused to play the part expected of him. He used a sock, you know, filled with who knows what it was filled with to whack anybody who crossed his path. And the joke wasn't that he was angry. It was that he rejected the expectation that he should always be cheerful and accommodating and non-threatening. So, yeah, I mean, that was certainly the anti-Sambo for sure.
5: Well, the book also tells the story of so many shows from the 90s, A Different World, which is a spinoff of The Cosby Show, also Family Matters, Martin, and a favorite of mine from this era.

0: town called Bel Air.
1: So I was thinking about the Fresh Prince of Bel Air a lot while reading your book and preparing for this conversation. I could sing that song in my sleep. I think I've seen every single episode of the Fresh Prince of Bel Air, and I had never thought of it before as, a little different from the Cosby Show, because in the Cosby Show, you know, they're depicting this upper middle class family. You've got the doctor father, the lawyer wife, exemplifying excellence, and Fresh Prince had that. You know, aunt and uncle character, the Bankses, these wealthy characters, but they juxtaposed it with Will Smith's character, mostly maintaining his authentic and lower class background. And so I guess the little epiphany that I had watching this is like, this to me felt like an example of a show that isn't saying this is what a black family looks like, or this is what a black family looks like, but holds both in one show.
2: Yeah. And to your point about the theme song, on my book tour, I started every book tour conversation by playing the theme song and seeing who could get all the lyrics.
1: Smart man. I'd be one of them.
2: Yeah, well, same here. It was remarkable because, again, no matter your background, where you grew up, people were watching that show and having the same experience. And that matters so much culturally. But yeah, that show, it represented two authentic black experiences that had rarely shared the same screen. And that mattered because the show challenged the idea that there was one right way to be black. I mean, Carlton loved Tom Jones. Who doesn't love Tom Jones? He wore sweater vests. He, you know, embraced elite institutions. He was much like the Keaton character that other sitcom is escaping the name of it. Michael P. Keaton. But Will loved hip hop. He loved basketball. He, you know, carried himself with swagger, and they constantly teased each other. But underneath those jokes was this like larger conversation about class and culture and belonging. And the show asked questions that I think black folks were already asking, you know, who gets to define black authenticity? Can you be privileged and still be connected to your community? You know, is success something that you inherit, or is it something you build? And so it balanced comedy with, I think, remarkable emotional depth. I interviewed Karen Parsons, who played Hillary Banks.
1: Mm-hmm.
2: And she said, well, a couple of things she said were pretty remarkable. One was that she didn't initially understand the show to be a hit, because as far as she was concerned, the Cosby Show was the only game in town. And it wasn't until she said, you know, she was in a supermarket and opened the back of a TV guide. I guess we should explain TV Guide for people who are unfamiliar, was a small magazine, a physically small magazine that would, like, you know, chronicle what was happening in TV. But in the back of the TV Guide, it would tell you the top rated shows of the week. And Karen said that she saw Fresh Prince listed and like couldn't believe it. And that, you know, over time, even her character, the Hillary Banks character, which at the time was understood to be spoiled and sort of bratty and above it all, but that younger audiences, she said, when they watch that show now on streaming or in syndication, they see Hillary Banks as somebody who is just really confident and knows what she wants and goes out and gets it. And so it's really interesting to see how that show, how it holds up and how it resonates differently across different generations these days.
1: And on this point of representation, I was really struck by a point that Jaleel White, the actor who played Steve Urkel on Family Matters, made to you, that characters in black shows are often expected to represent, black people, be representative of black people in a way that white characters aren't, as you talked about. But, you know, he put it as, Seinfeld doesn't speak for all Jewish people, Friends doesn't speak for all white people, but no one ever thought that they should or that they did. And that black characters are not examined with that same lens. So as someone who grew up watching these shows, what did you glean from them about who you were or who you could be or who you actually wanted to be?
2: The sense that you could do all of it and be all of it, and that really the possibilities were limitless. And that wasn't just reflected in television. That was largely instilled in me by my parents and by my community growing up. But there was something, I think, deeply affirming about just seeing the range of black life on TV at that time, whether it was the, you know, comic genius and chaos of a Martin Lawrence, or, you know, four young professional women figuring out how to navigate life and love on Living Single. Or Arsenio. I mean, Arsenio obviously wasn't a sitcom, but, you know, king of late night, at least culturally, as far as I'm concerned, or Showtime at the Apollo, which was in syndication at that time. Even daytime TV. Oprah, let's not forget, was the king of daytime or queen of daytime TV. Hmm. So just across the board, culturally, to see yourself reflected in so many different ways in a way that doesn't exist now. Or I guess you could argue it exists differently. It doesn't have the same resonance because, again, people are in their own silos and people don't, no sort of cultural product cuts through the mainstream in the way that it did back then. It was just so affirming and I think impactful for so many of us who grew up in that generation.
1: Yeah. Well, and speaking of Living Single, this show about four friends, really six friends, but four women living in New York, I want to sneak in one more clip here. We have a clip from an episode featuring the characters Maxine, the lawyer, and her on-again, off-again love interest, Kyle.
0: So wait, let me get this straight. You want me to be your man?
3: Just for tonight, just through dinner.
0: Do you know what this could do to my reputation?
3: Yes, and you could pay me later.
0: You got an awfully smart mouth for somebody who's so desperate.
3: I am not.
0: I see an ex-boyfriend, a fine fiancé, and a spinster.
3: Okay, I'll give you anything you want. Name your price.
0: Oh, come on, Max. I'm disappointed. Now, look, I know we may go off on each other every now and again, but we're friends, right? And you in trouble. Baby, of course I'll help you out.
3: Thanks, Kyle. I owe you.
1: So, Jeff, you write about Maxine Shaw, the character of Maxine Shaw, attorney at law, and just the powerhouse of a figure that she was. And you cite all of these people who were influenced just by that one character, from, you know, Congresswoman Ayanna Pressley to Kamala Harris. And it made a comment that you made earlier in the book, or a statement that you made earlier in the book, really click for me when you suggest that without Black comedians, there might not have been an opening for figures even, you know, outside of comedy, or at least that we think of as being outside of comedy, like Colin Powell or Barack Obama or even you. So how did characters like Maxine Shaw and the others that we've talked about shape people in a way that we might not expect?
2: Yeah, the Maxine Shaw character in particular is important. There's an entire lane of academic research that looks at the Maxine Shaw effect, and it speaks to the number of women, Black women in particular, who were encouraged or influenced to go into high-powered positions because they were able to see Maxine Shaw, attorney at law, do that on that show. And Maxine wasn't simply the Black lawyer. She was competitive. She was funny. She was ambitious and vulnerable and flawed. And there's something important about, again, seeing that reflected if you happen to be Black, and for other people to see that play out. Because I think, you know, the culture has a way of pushing our politics, and there's a durability to our culture that does not exist in our politics. Would we have had marriage equality in this country as early as we did were it not for a show like Will and Grace, or for an Ellen DeGeneres being so public about her life? I mean, you could argue that that wouldn't have been the case. You could argue that there wouldn't have been, again, a Colin Powell or even a President Barack Obama were it not for the Cosby Show cementing these ideas of ambitious and successful Black folks that happened to be the number one show on television for, I think it's fair to say, almost a decade. And so that's why these shows, I think, were important on a cultural level. It wasn't just that they were funny, but they were also cementing in the culture's imagination about the full complexity and the full possibility of Black life.
1: Hmm. You spent 4 years writing this book, Jeff, and I'm curious what learning about and writing about and revisiting Black comedy through the years for this book taught you about yourself.
2: Well, I think what it taught, even though I've covered national politics, I've always really been focused on the cultural story, because I think cultural criticism and understanding what we laugh at and what we enjoy and what we like to watch and what we consume, it really tells us about who we are as a country. And so focusing on Black comedy, from, you know, enslaved people joking in secret to performers navigating minstrelsy, to Moms Mabley talking about aging, to Dick Gregory, you know, challenging America, to Richard Pryor exposing human vulnerability. I think the central mission hasn't changed. There's certainly a through line, and it's that black comedy in particular has always helped Americans understand who they are, sometimes before they were ready to hear it.
1: Well, Jeff Bennett, author of the new book, Black Out Loud, The Revolutionary History of Black Comedy from Vaudeville to 90s Sitcoms. It's been such a pleasure talking to you today about the book. Thank you for being here.
2: Same here. Thanks for your interest and thanks for having me.
1: I'm Amory Sievertson. This is On Point. Have a great weekend.

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2: The road trip feels almost as American as apple pie.
3: America is created by travel. 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
2: But the history of traveling the country is both richer and more complicated than it may seem. I'm Amory Sievertson. 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We're going on a road trip. That's on the next On Point.
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7: Welcome to The Middle. I'm Jeremy Hobson. In the almost 250 years since the signing of the Declaration of Independence, America has changed a lot. Some of that change came through voting or constitutional amendments like ending slavery and adding Social Security and Medicare. Some changes happen more organically, like our rapid adoption of technology and weight loss drugs. So this hour, we want you to look forward and tell us, what would you change about America? Joining us, Democratic Congressman Ro Khanna of California and journalist Mike Pesca, who hosts the podcast The Gist and How To. This show was previously recorded, so we're not taking any more live calls, but you can leave a message at 844-4MIDDLE. Stay right there. The Middle starts right after the news.

0: America, and welcome to the middle. I'm Jeremy Hobson, along with our DJ Tolliver. And Tolliver, we have a very broad topic this hour, and I'm sure we're going to hear many different thoughts on our question, which is, what would you change about America? And I'm going to start with you, Tolliver. What is a big change that you would like to see in our next 250 years?
1: I think you know I'm in the tank for big transit, okay? I want fast, free trains everywhere. Train propaganda, far as the eye can see.
0: You still don't have a driver's license.
1: I do not.
0: Well, that is a good one. I want to give our listeners some ideas, though, as we think about other potential big changes. Consider the big changes that have happened over the last 250 years. Biggest, maybe, end of slavery, which came by constitutional amendment. We've made huge changes because of our votes, like when FDR swept into power, he brought Social Security, LBJ, Medicare, and Medicaid. Reagan, the change the country wanted was less government. And there have also been changes that haven't involved votes or the Constitution. We've embraced technology from AI to social media to medical breakthroughs like GLP-1 drugs. And we've decided that certain things should not be done, like smoking in public places or driving without a seatbelt. So what is one thing you would change about America as it celebrates its big birthday? You can call us at 844-4MIDDLE. That is 844-464-3353. Or go to listentothemiddle.com. But first, last week we asked about the biggest challenges facing teachers today. Here are some of the voicemails that came in.
2: Hi, this is Patrick. I'm calling from Glassmere, Connecticut. One of the reasons that leads to teacher burnout is just all the decisions they have to make every single day. I also have thought that like AI is a big problem. A lot of kids kind of don't really feel the need to think. So as a result, I see a lot of learned helplessness as well.
3: Hi, my name is Maggie. I'm calling from Milwaukee, Wisconsin. I'm a teacher. I've been both a special ed and a general education teacher in elementary and middle schools. One of the biggest challenges we face in Wisconsin is lack of funding for special education.
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0: 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As our country celebrates 250 years, what would you change about America? 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
0: And joining us this hour, Democratic Congressman Ro Khanna of California. Congressman, great to have you on.
5: Thanks for having me. I'm excited to be on for the hour.
0: And journalist Mike Pesca is with us as well, host of both The Gist and the How To podcast. Mike, great to have you as well.
6: Thanks for having me on with Representative Khanna.
0: Yeah, and Congressman, let me start with you, because you've said that you're thinking about running for president. You must have thought about some things you would like to change. What is at the top of your list for something that you would change about America?
5: Money and politics. We need to have a constitutional amendment to overturn Citizens United. If it's not going to go through Congress with the two-thirds that are needed, we should go to the states. There's a group, America Promise, that already has 25 states ready to hold a constitutional convention under Article 5 to force a vote on overturning Citizens United. I believe we can get to 29, 30 states. We would force Congress to pass this amendment. And we've used this before in our country's history to get the direct election of senators. Congress wasn't moving. We went to the states. The states got to about 27, 29, and then that forced Congress to act.
0: By the way, the last constitutional amendment that we had was in the 1990s. It involved congressional salaries. Why do you think there haven't been more constitutional amendments brought up and passed in the last few decades?
5: Well, the framers, as you know, made it hard to do. It requires two-thirds of Congress and three-fourths of the states to ratify, or two-thirds of the states to call a convention and then three-fourths to ratify. And the problem has been big money and special interests really can have enough of a impact to make that kind of majority very difficult to obtain. But I believe you can get that on this issue of money and politics. In fact, there's a Republican in Michigan, Tom Bartlett. He's not well known. He's one of the newer members who's introduced this amendment. So this has the ability, in my view, to really bring the country together.
0: Mike, I don't think that you have started an exploratory committee for any kind of run, but what would you change about America?
6: Well, there's the snap your finger change, and then there's the let's get in there and tweak the Constitution. And Representative Khan is absolutely right. The reason that's so hard to is that was by design, and the Constitution has a lot of flaws. But let's also excuse the founders. They were reinventing democracy for the first time after Athens. So they got some things wrong, and they tried their best, but it is a little frustrating that we can't correct the things. I would say, and I have my list of wish lists, if I were to pass a constitutional amendment, I would go with uncapping the House. Wonder what Representative Khanna thinks of that, but this would have a couple things. It would pretty much take away all the problems with the Electoral College, but also it would just mean that our representatives are closer to the people, and we don't have, you know, he represents 700,000 people. When we started, it was like 1/20th of that, and that would probably be a better democracy. I also think on the issue of money in politics, it will be very hard to pass because the people who will be asked to vote on it got there in the old system. And I also think if you look at the political science, money in politics is important. It does somewhat correlate to some of the problems we have. I think not as severely as most people think. And just look at the last three or four presidential elections. Used to always be the case that Democrats were outraised by Republicans. And then Democrats started swamping Republicans in the presidential race and other races, too. And they would lose occasionally to Donald Trump, more than occasionally. So it's not the silver bullet. I'm not saying that you're saying it is, but maybe if some people think this will correct most of our ills, I don't think so.
0: Well, Congressman Khanna, let me ask you, I mean, the other thing that makes it difficult to do a constitutional amendment or to make big change in this country right now is the level of polarization that we have in this country. Do you think that that can change, or is that where we are at this point?
5: It can change. It depends on finding the issues that can have common ground. Obviously, Thomas Massey and I managed to do it on the release of the Epstein files. And that was an issue in terms of let's not cover up sexual abuse that still united Americans. My sense is that there is a growing a recognition that we shouldn't be giving aid to Israel, particularly in light of how they've acted in Gaza. People may not go as far as I have in saying it was a genocide, but there is certainly a recognition on both sides of the aisle, especially the next generation, that we should be focused on the United States not getting into these foreign wars. That could be another area. And then there's a recognition that we really shafted a lot of people who didn't go to college in terms of their economic security, deindustrialized a large part of the country. We've seen wealth pile up in the hands of a few and benefit the capital class, and that we need a new economic vision that really provides economic security to towns that were hollowed out and to working class Americans, particularly Americans who didn't have a college degree. And so those are areas that I think you could find common ground.
0: Mike, what do you think? Do you think that it is possible to get more unity in the country, less polarization?
6: Very hard. And I think you put your finger on where I would snap my fingers and change something to lessen the enmity, to decrease the incentives for polarization, which are everywhere. And they're kind of baked into the system now. I just want to yes and the Epstein point and say, look at just what happened this week with almost all of the Senate and almost all of your House getting together to pass this very bipartisan bill about housing. Everyone wanted it. And then one actor, Donald Trump, comes in and thwarts the whole thing based on just raw, naked politics. And I also think a poor political calculation. But it was mostly based on negative polarization, hating the Democrats more than wanting a solution. He supported the bill. He just wants to hurt the Democrats more with the SAVE Act. So I think that is the biggest thing that we need to do. And one way maybe to decrease the enmity and how much we are at each other's throats is to increase our appreciation for how good things actually are. They definitely need improvement. But by economic measures, by standards of living, by all objective measures, except perception, we're doing very, very well. And yet our economic perception, they call it a vibe session. Great article in The Atlantic today by Annie Lowry says the vibe session's over. The perma session is here. Even though we're doing well, we think we're not. And that is why it's so useful. In these last 2 weeks, we've seen these European and world visitors come to the United States not knowing what they'd get. And they're blown away by things like Buc-ee's and the bottomless cup of coffee and all these things that Americans
0: take for granted. They love the beer in Boston, those Scots.
6: Yes.
0: Let me ask you one more thing. We have a lot of calls coming through, and we're going to get to those in just a minute. But, Congressman, let me ask you, because you represent Silicon Valley, which is where all the AI is coming from right now, which has been transforming, changing everything in this country very quickly. And a lot of people are not happy with that change and think we're moving too fast into AI without considering the consequences, not least the energy and water use. What do you think?
5: Let me just say to the point about Americans living better. I mean, there's no doubt that our health outcomes have improved. There's no doubt that convenience has improved, and that consumer goods are a lot cheaper. Cost of TV, cost of maybe a cup of coffee, even. But the problem is that most Americans don't believe that their life is going to be as good as their parents, that they can buy a house, that they can afford a college education, which we used to have as almost free. They don't believe that they're going to have a good paying, secure job. And I think that's where a lot of the anxiety comes from. And that is not, in my view, just a vibe. That is really a product of globalization, deindustrialization, and an economic system that has rewarded a capital class. And the AI revolution, in my view, exacerbates that. And one of the reasons people in America are so upset about it is they don't trust the elites, that this will just be used to get more money in the hands of billionaires. But I'd love to get thoughts because I think there's a healthy debate about whether we've improved or not.
0: Well, and maybe we're going to hear from some listeners about that. But Tolliver, one huge change in this country in the last few decades has been a move away from smoking in public places.
1: Yeah, and that's happened because of a number of bans at the state and local level, and also on airplanes. Listen to this 1990 news clip about a partial smoking ban on flights.
7: This warning light will now stay on permanently on virtually all 17,000 domestic flights a day in the United States. Only the handful of flights lasting more than 6 hours will allow cigarette smoking after today. Most passengers say they can now breathe easier.
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10: It's a health issue. 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
0: By the way, more than half the states currently have bans on indoor smokings in all restaurants, bars, and workplaces. 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
0: This is The Middle. I'm Jeremy Hobson. If you're just tuning in, The Middle is a national call-in show. We're focused on elevating voices from the middle, geographically, politically, philosophically, or maybe you just want to meet in the middle. This hour, we're asking, what is one thing you would change about America? Tolliver, how can people reach us?
1: Just call 8444-MIDDLE. That's 844-464-3353. You can also write to us at listentothemiddle.com.
0: I'm joined by California Congressman Ro Khanna and journalist Mike Pesca, host of The Gist and How To. Let's get to the phones because the lines are all full. Claire is in Madison, Wisconsin. Claire, what is one thing you would change about America?
14: Hi, Jeremy. Love, love, love your show.
0: Thank you.
14: as soon as I heard the subject for tonight, I immediately came up with two things. One, eliminate that darned electoral college. And two, have term limits for Supreme Court justices.
0: Mm. Two very good ones, and I'm glad that you brought up the Electoral College because I knew that was going to come up this hour, Claire. Let me ask Ro Khanna, what do you think about those two things? Would you get rid of the Electoral College and put term limits on Supreme Court justices?
5: Yes, on both. Certainly with this court, where after the Dobbs decision taking back women's rights, after the Calais decision taking away voting rights, the decisions today taking away immigrant rights, the court is just out of touch. I think term limits make a lot of sense. I think we should abolish the Electoral College. The way to do it, in my view, the easiest way to do it is to get this 270 compact where states get to 270 votes and commit to voting for whoever the popular vote winner is.
0: Right. Although I wonder if they would change their mind once if the winner wasn't who they wanted in that state after the fact. Let's go to Sarah in Dallas, Texas. Sarah, what about you? What would you change about America?
9: I would change better laws about drunk drivers.
0: About drunk drivers? Tell me more.
9: Well, whenever someone gets in a crash with them, it's most likely fatal and it's very sad.
0: Sarah, how old are you, by the way?
9: I'm 10.
0: 10. All right. Well, I appreciate your call. Thank you for that idea. Mike Pesca.
5: That's great to see Sarah doing that. I just want to give her a shout out for being so civic minded.
0: Absolutely. And Mike, you know, I mentioned seatbelts earlier. That was a change that was made that you have to wear seatbelts in cars. But that is an interesting one coming from a 10-year-old listener.
6: Yeah, and I have good news. Because we've changed norms and the success of groups like Mothers Against Drunk Driving, it has gone down a lot. It was something like in the 80s, 20,000, 18,000 traffic alcohol-related fatalities. And in 2022, it was 13,000. And we're having all these amazing accomplishments around us. For instance, something we never think about just because it's off the table, particulate matter in the air, and Medicaid recipients' deaths from coal plant emissions dropped from 50,000 in 1999. So I'm not talking about 1949. In 1999, to 1,600 in the year of 2020, so 95% drop. Mm-hmm. These things are happening all the time. There are so many forms of cancer that were once almost immediate death sentences that now have 90-something percent cure rates. So I'm saying we're kind of living in the era of miracles. Let us not take it easy. But if I could change anything, I wish people would understand and appreciate that more. And then when they do, they could see, well, what's the stuff that worked? How do we do that again? And how do we not go back? So, for instance, by allowing more coal plants to come online, you're going to get more coal plant deaths. If everyone knew the particulate matter statistic, maybe they wouldn't stand for it.
0: Yeah. You know, though, it does make me think about other dangerous things that we do. And one of the changes that we've made in this country in the last couple of decades is how much we're using our phones, how much screen time we're having, which we know is not good for us, and yet we still do it. And I wonder if there's going to be a moment when that is another big change that occurs in this country, that we really take a step back from that. Let's go to Rebecca in Columbia, South Carolina. Rebecca, what about you? What would you change about America?
15: Hey, yeah. So I am a type 1 diabetic, so one of the things I would love to see improved is our healthcare system, because a lot of people actually, coincidentally with the name of the show, In the Middle, either don't qualify for the low-income assistance and make too much money to qualify for the financial assistance programs that the healthcare companies offer, like, you know, it has to be so much of a percent below the federal poverty limit. And In the Middle, people don't qualify because they make too much, but also not enough. And especially for something so crucially vital to survive, I can't live without insulin. And the manufacturers have the monopoly, so they can charge whatever it is they want. And people ration it, they water it down, they take less. And it just hurts it hurts the system when people don't have or can't afford the health care that they need so
0: would you go, Rebecca, would you go to like a single payer system? Is that what you're suggesting? Or how would you change our health care system?
15: I don't know. All systems have flaws. So I'm not, I don't know what the best, I mean, you see, I think, what comes to mind is more the European mentality of where they have more of the socialized healthcare. It's coming out of your taxpayer dollars. But then the things you need are at the visit. A lot of that stuff actually ends up getting covered because it's already been taken out of your taxes.
0: Let me take that to our guest, Rebecca. Thank you very much for that call. Rokana, what do you think could change with healthcare? Because we've seen, I mean, Obamacare passed. That was very difficult. He had, President Obama had, I believe, 60 Democrats in the Senate for a period of time, and they still couldn't get a public option in that, in Obamacare. And the Trump administration has tried time and time again to dismantle it, to get rid of it. But do you think that big change in healthcare is something that is going to happen in this country again, or is it just too hard of a lift?
5: Yes, and I think AI makes that more possible because there's now an anxiety about jobs. And people are going to say, we don't want our health care to be tied just to our job. And so it makes sense to expand Medicare, something that is very popular, and start by expanding it to 60 to 50 and then further. To expand it to 50 is actually not even that dramatic of an expense. It's about $50 to $60 billion on average to do that. And we need to work towards getting Medicare for all. And that's something I believe we can build a coalition to do.
0: You know, we heard Rebecca, Mike, mention the term socialism, referencing the European healthcare system. You are joining us from the now Democratic Socialist-run New York City. Do you think meaningful changes to our economic system are possible, or are the wealthy too powerful now to give up control?
6: I'm glad you didn't say Democratic Socialist Republic of Brooklyn, where I'm joining you from. I think it's quite possible, but you have to focus on it and you have to have priorities. And so I did notice in the victories of the headline getting three fairly far left candidates, two different degrees, two DSA candidates and Brad Lander, that an emphasis, just as when Representative Khanna was listing things that we could get together about, the emphasis was more on Israel and United States funding of Israel. You can't emphasize everything and say the one or two slogans. You have to decide which are your rallying cries. And so it was Israel that was cited instead of the more usual and what I had been hearing from the left, Medicare for all. So my question to the representative, why is that? Why do you think that Medicare for all is the thing that really gets people out, the thing that really rallies the left? And, you know, if you run for president, that'll be your lane. Why do you think Israel has replaced Medicare for all or some environmental claims as the thing that really unites and puts a fire under that alignment of the American political system?
5: Mike, first, it seems to me it's a clearer contrast in races. So, you know, Medicare for all, there are a number of people now who will adopt it, even if they're not fully committed to it, and say, well, I'm for Medicare for all, too. So it's harder to draw that contrast in a way that Bernie did when, you know, it was only him and Elizabeth Warren who were championing it. The second thing is that Israel has just, the Gaza and Israel have become a proxy for, are you a truth teller in American politics? Now, obviously, different people have a different perception of truth, but for many people in the Democratic Party, they see what happened post October 7th, and they see that Israel's response was utterly disproportionate, and 20,000 children died, and the UN is saying it was a genocide. And if you're not being willing to say that, why is that? And then are you really going to be willing to fight for a billionaire tax or Medicare for all?
6: So you think there's, I don't

0: If your data is outgrowing your business, you can rely on the team at SDN Communications to boost your bandwidth in no time. Enjoy the uptime.
1: Chip, you're right in terms of political science that there was once a contrast on Medicare for All, and now there is not, so you don't stand out if you endorse it. But doesn't that just mean as more people agree with you, you emphasize these important issues less? And by the way, we don't have Medicare for All, so it might not be a contrast, but it might be the thing that needs emphasizing.
2: Well, I often lead with it, but, you know, we're talking about Democratic primary races where people are choosing between two Democrats. And yes, I think the sincerity of conviction of Medicare for All matters. I think it would probably matter for a presidential race because there people have 2 years or something to evaluate a candidate. But in a congressional race, if someone puts on their website Medicare for All, is a voter really going to do the due diligence of did they just do that a year ago or have they made it in the fight? Harder to do. And so I think voters look to a number of issues as a proxy for does this person share my values and are they going to fight a system that they feel is stacked against them? And I have been surprised to some extent of how much Gaza has been an issue in Democratic primaries. But having been to a lot of races across the country, I'll tell you just factually, wherever you stand on it, it is. And by the way, if you talk to Josh Gottheimer, who has a totally opposite view of me, he'd say the same thing. He would just come at it differently, but he would not deny the fact that this issue has consumed Democratic primaries.
3: Yeah. Let's get to some of the comments that are coming online, Tolliver, at listentothemiddle.com as we ask people, what would you change about America?
4: Most comments I've ever gotten. Okay, so here's Patty. She says, I'd like to see a civics test administered before allowing a single person to vote. Tony in Champaign says, we need a better way to find our leaders. In China, their political leaders come up through the ranks and have proven their abilities. Scott wants a nonpartisan FCC to enforce standards when media outlets spread fake news. Taylor says, I believe one of the biggest problems facing America today is our first-past-the-post voting system. And okay, I'll just stop here. Okay, I got like 30 more of these.
3: It's funny the amount of people that want to make changes to just how the government works in general. Let me get to another caller. Jeff is in Overland Park, Kansas. Hi, Jeff. What do you think? What would you change about America?
5: Hey, thanks, Jeremy. When I first called in, I said we need to figure out a way to make practical a multi-party system in the United States. And as I've been in the queue listening, I think part of the answer to that question is we have to get the dark money into politics so that the Republican and Democratic mega donors are not controlling the narrative from the start.
3: Hmm. I want to ask our guests about the multi-party aspect of that, especially if he would be running for the Democratic nomination. What do you think about that, Ro Khanna? Do you think that the two-party system that we have right now should change?
2: I'm for new parties entering. I have always said that the Democratic Party needs to earn votes and shouldn't be lecturing people not to vote for a third party. Companies don't say, well, just buy from me or buy from my competitor and don't choose something, a third choice. And our politics are too stale. And in my view, having new parties emerge would be a good thing. The structural barriers to that are hard. But we're also in a volatile time. So, candidly, if there were ever a time a third party candidacy could emerge for president, probably at 28 is not a bad time.
3: Well, and also it would probably have to be like right now, because the closer you get to 2028, the more angry either of the two parties would be about a third person jumping in. Mm-hmm. They say you're just taking away votes from this person or that person.
2: Yeah, and it would be a unique combination. But the challenge of it is that the rules are so hard, right, to qualify on ballots. And the parties have really made the system one that makes it very hard for third parties to compete.
1: Well, here are some countries with proportional representation. France, the UK, India. I would not swap our current political state with any of them, because you have the National Rally in France, you have the Brexit Party in the UK. The Indian political system is dominated by, I mean, it's factionalized, but, you know, it's still able to be dominated by Modi and Hindu nationalism. I don't think that is actually the cure for our problems, but it would be interesting

0: to have a Canadian-type system where occasionally a robust third or fourth party could gain some seats.
1: Well, and the British are now on their 100th prime minister in the last week, so...
0: they're Italy now, apparently.
1: Right, I guess.
2: Well, you could, and you could have multi-parties without having proportional representation, I mean, but which maybe, I don't know, is Canada like that? I mean, I'm not saying we go to proportional representation, but I think having a few more parties would be good.
1: Let me just sneak in one more call here before the next break. Jeff is in Raleigh, North Carolina. Jeff, what about you? What would you change about America?
3: Hi, thanks for taking my call. There have been so many good changes that people have been talking about tonight. But one thing I would change is the mindset in America that government is costing too much money rather than investing in people and investing in future, you know, education, healthcare. You know, these are public utilities, effectively. So I think that mindset has to change to make better use of our tax dollars.
1: Well, and Jeff, you're calling in from North Carolina, which is a very purple state with a Republican legislature right now, a Democratic governor, but goes back and forth. Do you think that your fellow North Carolinians agree with you that there should be more money invested by the government into these kinds of things?
3: I think many do, and I think people are all too quick to point to wasteful spending, but then they're upset that they're not getting the services that they require. You know, North Carolina is one of the last in school funding, but education is what makes, North Carolina have a fairly strong economy. It's been an education state for a long time. I see that slipping away. I view these things as, like I said in my intro, a public utility. You know, healthcare is a public utility. I mean, I think it's not a competitive marketplace. So.
1: Yeah. Well, Jeff, thank you very much for that call. And Tolliver, you could say that the biggest and most consequential change in American history was the abolition of slavery under President Lincoln.
4: Yeah, well, we don't have any archival audio of Honest Abe talking about that, but we do have actor Daniel Day-Lewis playing him in the 2012 film Lincoln, arguing in favor of the 13th Amendment. Listen to this.
5: See the here and now. That's the hardest thing. The only thing that accounts. Abolishing slavery by constitutional provision settles the fate for all coming time, not only of the millions now in bondage, but of unborn millions to come.
1: The 13th Amendment, by the way, passed in December of 1865. Tolliver, what have you got for us here?
4: This is Ray Charles with America the Beautiful. I bet they're going to play this at the 500th anniversary of America, which will be sponsored by Faygo. We're taking your calls coming up on The Middle.

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4: This is The Middle. I'm Jeremy Hobson. This hour we're asking, what would you change about America? I am joined by California Congressman Ro Khanna and journalist Mike Pesca. 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And before we go back to the phones, Ro Khanna, a Reuters poll came out the other day and found that 38% of Americans don't believe the U.S. will exist 250 years from now, at least not as a single country. What do you say to people who want the United States to get divorced, whether it's people who want Texas to secede or California to secede, or there to be one country for blue states and one for red?
5: They're wrong. Too many people have spilled blood for the country to be a union, whether it was the Revolutionary War, the Civil War, World War One, or World War II. We're trying to do something historically unprecedented, to be a cohesive, multiracial, multi-religious, multi-ethnic democracy. No nation in the world has done that. And we should work towards achieving that purpose, not shirking from it. And I would argue that our challenges don't rise up to some of the challenges that previous generations have faced.
4: Mike, do you think that the country is moving towards separation, or do you think that, you know, the media and our political system tend to reward people for talking about a country that can't be saved?
6: Yeah, all the incentives do rise to catastrophization. And think about the last times we actually succeeded or were almost torn asunder. It was through that original sin, that peculiar institution, that we couldn't have had a country unless we made compromises with the slave state and the free state. But it was a long time coming, and there was a civil war based on the most profound differences that a people's ever had. Now, what would there be a civil war about? You know, if you like monster trucks or if you like granola, I mean, what's other than vibes, other than kind of really minor differences in just the outlook of life, like how would or why would we actually divorce from each other? Trans athletes in high school, what's the issue that touches and sets it off that is a thousandth as important as slavery? I don't think it exists.
4: A lot of people I can just see are calling in with ideas for constitutional amendments. So why don't we just hear from one of them? Let's see. Kathleen is in Fort Collins, Colorado. Kathleen, what do you think?
7: Well, for a long time, I thought that at the national level, the legislature should just be one body instead of separated into the Senate and the House. I think the Senate has way too much power with their arcane rules and their filibuster, and they don't truly represent the people, because a state like Wyoming that's less than a million people has two senators. A state like California that's got 30 million has two senators. So it doesn't really represent the people. And when you have one party in charge of or in power in the House, for example, and the other party in charge of the Senate, then you just have complete gridlock. Yeah. And I think just having one body elected by the people would work out a lot better.
4: Kathleen, thank you for that. Ro Khanna, what do you think about that?
5: Well, as a practical matter, I believe that getting rid of the filibuster would be a step forward. And, you know, I think the idea of changing the House and Senate probably very, very difficult to do. So my focus, you know, if I was starting from scratch, the caller makes good points. But given now, I would focus on how do we get the Senate moving, which ending the filibuster would do.
4: You represent a district in California where there are a lot of people who are very upset about the fact that, as we just heard, that, you know, there are so many people and they're represented in the Senate by the same amount of people as a state like Wyoming.
5: Yeah, I mean, I agree that you know, the focus on these two senators with as much power to states' rights back then as a compromise because they needed to get the states buy-in to have a national government. I mean, that's probably not what we would design today. But of all the things that we could perform, it seems to me that a realistic, achievable one, at least in my political lifetime, is getting rid of the filibuster. You know, 200 years from now, who knows what we do. But for now, that would be my focus.
6: And also, I'd add, it's good to have at least one House without two-year terms. Six-year terms are good. I wouldn't want all my elected federal officials to have them. But, you know, two-year terms, it's just basically get elected and then start fundraising again.
4: Yeah. Chris is calling in from Central Florida. Chris, what about you? What would you change about America?
8: I wanted to touch on the earlier was mentioned that there's not much more important than the end of slavery. And I agree that that's one of the most influential changes we've made in the country. I also want to touch on what I see now in the country, this anti-Christ centered ideologies that we're seeing, whether it be with the LGBTQ issues, whether it be with allowing homosexuals to adopt children, whether it be with how prevalent pornography is on our webs online. There's just so much that I see as being anti-Christ.
4: You'd like to see more.
8: Even if you're not necessarily more religion, I would like to see more Christ, more Christ-like elected officials. Also, like, even some of the policies that the Democrats push all the time when it comes to social issues. Yeah. I don't understand. Like, I've known Muslims for over almost 20 years now, and some of those policies, even Muslims are completely against. And there, I just feel like the parties are trying to pull people away from the things that have made us who we are as a people. Think about where we come from as a bloodline. Whether you know, we're here because our family has pushed us to this point. We have a history of thousands of years, and if our family were looking at us today, they would be ashamed. Like, I'm talking about our ancestors.
4: Okay. Even Chris, let me bring that to our guests and see what they think. Mike Pesca. You know, there are a lot of people in this country who would like to see more religion. I don't know that necessarily they would be focused specifically on one, as Chris is. But what do you think about what you just heard there?
6: Some idea about values and morals and some of the teachings of Jesus certainly are things that the country needs. But I think if you replaced, well, first of all, the great thing about America, it was founded on an idea, not a religion. But I do think if you were to replace our civic religion with something like the teaching of Christ, we would no more agree on that than we do what we disagree on right now. I mean, is Christ the Christ that the caller represented with no adoption by homosexuals? Or is Christ the love thy neighbor as you would thyself and clothe the naked and feed the hungry? You know, so I don't even think that would actually be, apart from the fact that it goes against the founding and our explicit documents, I don't even think that would be unifying even for those who do believe in Christ.
4: Sean is calling in from Denver, Colorado. Sean, what about you? What would you change about America?
9: Hey, Jeremy. Thanks for taking my call. The biggest thing for me is imposing term limits for Congress. and coupling that with publicly funded elections.
4: Okay. You know what is interesting? If you're watching on YouTube, you would have seen that Ro Khanna nodded when you said term limits. But does that mean that you're in favor of term limits for Congress, Congressman?
5: I am. I've said 12 years in the House, 12 years in the Senate. I'm for term limits in the House, Senate, and also the Supreme Court.
4: Okay. And what about public funding of elections?
5: Yes. I mean, I think that that would be ideal. At the very least, we should have states be allowed to regulate campaign finance. I mean, it makes no sense that someone is restricted to not give a candidate like me running for Congress more than $3,500, but can go into the room next door and write a super PAC $2 million that will support me or oppose me. I mean, it's a totally broken system, and it has given people with money too much say. Now, I agree with Mike that money is not determinative. I mean, Kamala Harris had more money than Donald Trump, and there are lots of cases. Mamdani was outspent. But the threat of money and big money, it has a distortionary impact on politicians' thinking and erodes trust in our democracy.
4: By the way,
6: I'll give you a good one. I'll throw a good fix that no one said. Elections that last less than 2 months in Canada.
4: That would be nice.
6: They last between 37 and 51 days. It's a nice way to do it. It concentrates the mind, eliminates a lot of the money.
4: But then there would be so many TV shows that would have to go off the air because they spend all day, every day, talking about the elections. Ro Khanna, by the way, you are in
6: a tragedy, Jeremy.
4: You're in a little bit of a tiff with the world's first trillionaire, Elon Musk, right now, who you have said needs to answer for the fact that people have died because of cuts to USAID. He has said you should be jailed. Do you think that there should be a change made so that we can't have trillionaires or even billionaires in this country? Or do you think that's just the capitalist system and that we should let the chips fall where they may?
5: Well, certainly trillionaires shouldn't threaten to jail people. But my problem is the tax. I believe we have a biased tax code where you tax capital at a rate that's less than taxing work. And so we've allowed for massive accumulation of wealth. You don't have tax on stock buybacks. You don't have an effective corporate tax rate, often even at 21%, they're paying less. So the system has been rigged in a way that, even though Musk, in my view, is an entrepreneur and created actually useful products in Tesla and Starlink and in SpaceX, the wealth that he's accumulated is exaggerated by his tax code. So I would fix that tax code, and I would tax the trillionaires that he's become at 5% so that ordinary Americans can prosper.
4: Let me go to Aaron in Chicago. Aaron, what about you? What would you change about America?
10: Hi, thanks for having me on. I'm from Chicago, Illinois. I would change the drug classification system. I think that all drugs should be decriminalized, and I don't think that someone who smokes weed or maybe chooses to do anything else should be seen as a criminal. U.S. spends $75 billion a year prosecuting drug users. And with that money, if we didn't spend $75 billion, we can give free education, a higher education, to every student in America. Mm. We can give free school lunches to every student in America. And we could use the rest of the money to increase access to public health and mental health awareness.
4: Yeah, and you're calling us from Chicago, where I was recently, and not only are there marijuana dispensaries, now there are mushroom dispensaries in Chicago, too. So it's already moving in that direction, Aaron. And Mike Pesca, it's one of the things that's actually kind of interesting is a change that has been made in this country. 2014 was the year that marijuana was first legalized in Colorado and Washington State, I believe. And now more than half the states have legal recreational use of marijuana. We have been moving in the direction that Aaron's talking about.
6: Yeah, I think it's 26-24. You have to pay attention to the rollouts. Here in New York, there were a lot of misstarts. But here's one to add to what Aaron was talking about, just in terms of the incarceration. I very much believe that we can cut jail sentences, prison sentences massively, that when people turn 40 or 50, they basically age out of crime. And even Norway has no life sentences. 21 years is the most you could get. And that horrible guy who killed dozens of people, he has a 21-year sentence, and he lives in a jail cell with a laptop and a kitchen. So I think if our jail and prison system were not eliminated, I totally disagree with the abolish prison reforms. But if we really, really lessened jails, it would come at a very low cost. Sure, there'd be headlines, you know, a 60-year-old is going to be let out and he's going to do something bad. But overall, this would have this would be a boon to society. And we don't think about that much.
4: Congressman, what do you have thoughts on that, on kind of like declassifying drugs? Is that something that would be part of your presidential campaign?
5: Well, certainly marijuana. I mean, I think let's start there. I don't think declassifying all drugs is the right policy, personally. I mean, but I would declassify marijuana. And I agree with Mike that we need to look at mandatory minimums and have a rational policy on what those mandatory minimums would be. And there are a lot of people who get long sentences with racial disparity as well that are not justified.
4: I'm going to get one more caller in here. Dave in Mishawaka, Indiana. Dave, what would you change about America?
11: Well, I'd get rid of gerrymandering. I'm not an expert on the Constitution, but I don't know if that's even in the Constitution. But if it is, they made a mistake. Because gerrymandering allows, you know, politicians to choose their own voters instead of the other way around. And I think you would do a great service to this, to our democracy, if you got rid of it, because I think it'd be more representation, instead of politicians choosing their own voters. And another thing I don't understand is how the Republicans redistrict before the 10-year census. Because, I mean, in the Constitution it says you have a census every 10 years and then, you know, you draw your lines. How can you do it before that? I mean, is that even constitutional? How are they getting away with it?
4: Right, which is what's happening all over the country right now. Dave, thank you for that. Ro Khanna, your thoughts on gerrymandering, which has really been happening so much this year.
5: I agree completely with the caller. That was John Lewis's voting rights bill. We would have ended gerrymandering nationally. We would have had independent commissions in every state, and we should do that. And the Democrats, when we next have power, should do that.
4: By the way, if you actually do run for president, if you were to win the White House, would you take away any of the powers of the president that President Trump has been using? Do you think it makes sense to limit the extraordinary powers of the president of the United States?
5: The problem with the president is that he's been using them unconstitutionally. So what we need to do is enforce the Constitution. Let me give you three examples. The president shouldn't be going to war without getting Congress's authorization. I mean, the fact that he went into Iran for months was illegal, and no Democratic president could get us into war without getting that authorization from Congress. Second, president shouldn't be taking down departments and stopping funding that Congress has authorized. And no Democratic president should just be appropriating money or refusing to spend money in defiance of Congress. And third, the president is engaged in corruption. I mean, the engagement of having family businesses that are being enriched by foreign entities. I mean, that is illegal, in my view, on the Emoluments Clause, but it's just not being enforced. So I guess I would just say that we need a Democratic president who's aggressive on pursuing our ideals and our agenda, but aggressive in a constitutional way.
4: All right, we have to leave it there. That is Democratic Congressman Ro Khanna of California. We've also been speaking with Mike Pesca, who hosts both the Gist and the How To podcast. Thanks so much to both of you.
6: Thanks for having us.
5: That was great.
4: And we continue our theme about America 250 next week. We're going to be asking what, if anything, the anniversary means to you.
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4: 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I'm Jeremy Hobson. I will talk to you next week.
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0: SDPB can also be heard at K201AP Belfouche and K201AQ Hot Springs at 88.1, K219CM Aberdeen at 91.7, K214BN Edgemont at 90.7, K217CE Huron at 91.3, K204GC Lead at 88.7, K215AI Mitchell at 90.9, K242CH Pier at 96.3, and K203BN Pringle at 88.5.
1: New treatments for pancreatic cancer and ALS show very hopeful results. I'm Ira Flatow, and this is Science Friday. Pancreatic cancer is among the most deadly forms of cancer and notoriously hard to catch early. But a new drug is giving patients a glimmer of hope.
2: We've never had a moment quite like this. So in my opinion, it is a breakthrough moment in the history of pancreatic cancer.
1: Plus, a new drug treatment for a rare genetic form of ALS helps some patients halt or even reverse debilitating symptoms of the disease. And how a proposed rule change at the OMB could force scientific research to conform to White House political objectives. All coming up after the break. Stay with us.
14: Live from NPR News in Washington, I'm Louise Schiavone. The federal trial of Jonathan Rinderknecht, accused of starting last year's Palisades fire in Los Angeles, has ended in a mistrial. 12 people died. Thousands of homes were destroyed. Reporter Steve Futterman has more.
15: The judge asked the jury foreman and each of the jurors, is there anything the court can do that might help you reach a unanimous decision? And each of them said no. That's when the judge declared a mistrial. Now, after the mistrial was declared, the jury foreman did disclose the division of the jury. He told the court it was split 10-2 in favor of a not guilty verdict. So that's a victory of sorts for the defense, which had always claimed there was never enough evidence to convict Jonathan Rinderknecht of actually starting the fire. The government, though, has said already it plans to retry the case on all three counts. For NPR News, I'm Steve Futterman at the Federal Courthouse in Los Angeles.
14: President Trump is claiming that Iran violated its ceasefire agreement with the U.S. In a social media post, Trump said that Iran shot four or more of what he called one-way attack drones at ships in the Strait of Hormuz. NPR's Danielle Kurtzleben has more.
16: Trump said that one drone hit a cargo ship while the U.S. stopped three other drones from causing damage. President Trump added that, quote, this is a foolish violation of our ceasefire agreement. This could threaten the tenuous truce while the U.S. and Iran attempt to negotiate a long-term peace agreement. However, it is not clear what Trump meant. For example, whether he now considers the ceasefire over and whether the U.S. might retaliate. The White House did not immediately answer questions about the president's post. Last week, Trump said that he was willing to resume bombing Iran if he either did not like the peace agreement the U.S. reaches with them or if Iran doesn't, quote, behave. Danielle Kurtzleben, NPR News, The White House.
14: A key panel in New York City has voted to freeze rents for about 1 million rent-stabilized apartments in the city. David Brand from member station WNYC reports it fulfills one of Mayor Zoran Mamdani's campaign pledges.
17: The New York City Rent Guidelines Board approved a two-year rent freeze for tenants in rent-stabilized apartments. It's the first time the board has voted for a two-year freeze. It will keep rents flat for about 40% of the city's housing stock. Mamdani appointed six of the board's nine members. He called the vote an historic victory for renters. Tenants celebrated the decision, but landlord groups immediately criticized the vote. They say they need higher rents to offset their own growing expenses, including insurance, fuel, and labor costs.
14: WNYC's David Brand reporting. A small plane hit Beijing's tallest building Friday, according to witnesses. It's not clear how many people were injured, if any. The Dow is down 14. This is NPR News in Washington. There are several fires burning across the state of Utah. One that's now been largely contained burned very close to Salt Lake City. Some residents say the fires have been causing them immense stress. Hugo Ricard-Bell of member station KUER explored the intersection between wildfires and mental health.
18: Paisley Rechdahl didn't know what to make of the smoke that billowed into her neighborhood last Saturday morning. The threat dawned on her when she started talking to her neighbors, and as the fire burned, she couldn't shake her anxiety.
19: I do wake up at night and I feel my heart literally pounding, and I'm not sure if it's stress or just the bad air, to be frank.
18: Amanda Bakian with the Huntsman Mental Health Institute studies environmental impacts on mental health. She found a direct relationship between heat, air pollutants, and mental health issues.
20: That air pollution either directly affects your lungs, which causes trickle-down effects that travel to your brain.
18: When there is a lot of smoke in the air, she recommends wearing a mask. For NPR News, I'm Hugo Ricard-Bell in Salt Lake City.
14: Apple says a chip shortage resulting from the explosion of artificial intelligence is leading the company to raise prices on core products. Macs and iPads are all going up, and analysts are expecting iPhone prices to rise later in the year. For example, the 1-terabyte MacBook Pro is around $2,000, up from around $1,700. The 128-gigabyte iPad Air is now $749, up from $599. I'm Louise Schiavone. NPR News, Washington.
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25: This is Science Friday. I'm Ira Flatow. Later in the hour, a new drug for pancreatic cancer and why oncologists are calling it a game changer. And the challenges of space dirt. Yes, but first, the federal grant-making system that supports a lot of U.S. science research has a process. Researchers submit grant proposals that are vetted and scored by a committee of experts in that field, with top-scoring proposals recommended for funding in that ever-shrinking pool of dollars. That's how things have normally worked for decades. But a proposed rule change at OMB, the Office of Management and Budget, would bring a major shift, inserting a political review process to ensure the funds that are released match the priorities of the president. Those rules are now in a public comment period. In a recent editorial, Dr. Holden Thorpe, editor-in-chief of the Science Family of Journals, called the change another red alert for American science. He's with me now. Welcome to Science Friday.
26: Thanks, Ira. Great to be here.
25: Let's talk about how big a change that is, please.
26: Well, normally, and for the last 80 years, I think this is what has made American science dominant in the world. We have had a system where the review of scientific projects by the peers of the scientists who proposed them have always taken precedence over any political considerations about the science itself. That is a vision that goes back 80 years to when someone named Vannevar Bush proposed to Harry Truman how this all should be set up. And the idea was that the curiosity and scientific judgment of scientists was going to get us to science that would be better for the United States than if we allowed it to be drawn into the political process, which would have two problems. One is we could do science that isn't that meritorious just for a political agenda, or we'd have to deal with the fact that political administrations change back and forth all the time, and that would make it very hard to sustain projects long enough to have them pay off. And I think any analysis would say that the promise of what was envisioned in 1945 has been realized up until 2 years ago, when the U.S. was the dominant place for science in the world. But now what is being proposed is that politicians would have much more control over the science that gets done, including being able to cancel any project without cause at any time that has been evaluated according to the normal processes using funds that were appropriated by Congress. And those cancellations could be done by the executive branch. And that is something new. And if you go down from there, there is a regular political review that would be required of every single project. And then that feeds off into a lot of other problems where international collaborations would be extremely difficult, if not impossible, and lots of things that get away from the idea that science is a public good that serves everyone and is best when it's judged on the science itself and not the political ideas of the day.
25: You know, when you said 1945 and how long ago this was, my mind went to the famous Lysenko case, where the Soviet Union under Stalin chose to politicize science and putting research under party control, judging ideas by whether they conform to party dogma instead of evidence, and they punished scientists who challenged the official line. And this sounds frighteningly familiar to this OMB directive, politicizing science.
26: Yeah, a lot of people are drawing that connection, and I think it's a fair one. You know, I tend to be an optimist, so I'm hoping that we haven't quite reached that point yet, because we have a few more controls in place than were present in the case that you imagine. But it's certainly important for us to mobilize and make sure that people know that the scientific community objects to this. And I think the challenge with that is something like OMB is really in the weeds. I mean, most scientists, to the extent that they might follow this, they might look and see whether the amounts appropriated for the agencies were the same or hopefully a little bit higher than they were the year before, and then kind of forget about it. Because normally OMB just complies with the wishes of Congress and disperses the money. But I think, as we've seen throughout this administration, we have an activist OMB that has its own agenda.
25: Mm-hmm. Let's talk about the actual text of this OMB rule. And it says that changes are related to, quote, transparency, accountability, and proper oversight for the federal grant-making process. That's a big word salad, meaning what?
26: Well, I think two things. One is the administration has made a lot of statements about what it views as meritorious science, particularly in the realm of whether it has been reproduced or not and whether it can be reproduced. And there, the scientific community bears a little bit of the burden for allowing this to happen, because there have been some high-profile incidents of papers that went wrong, and that's made it easy to cast doubt on a lot more science than just the few incidents where this happens. But I think the other part they're talking about is the president's priorities as it relates to, for example, social science and studying things like climate change and vaccines that are politically charged, and the idea that the administration ought to have influence over whether those things are done or not. And I think one of the things people aren't looking at with this, if you're a fan of President Trump doing that right now, is that these regulations would be in place. And if history's any guide, one day the administration will switch hands. And when it does, I can't imagine that a Democratic administration would overturn these regulations, because who wouldn't want this kind of power? And so this is going to cause, at the very least, a whiplash effect. And much more than that, if you're a fan in one direction or the other of how this is implemented, you know, that's going to be frequently undone.
25: Do you think this is going to prevent younger scientists from entering the field, if as you say, this whiplash goes back and forth and back and forth?
26: Yeah, I think that's the biggest worry that all of us have. The thing that has probably more than anything else made the U.S. a scientific power is that we've always welcomed the best talent from anywhere in the world, whether it's here in the U.S. or elsewhere, to drive our scientific effort forward. And then I think beyond that is if you're a young person in the U.S. and you're thinking about what you might do with your scientific training, is staying in the world where you're going to be supported by scientific grants with all these uncertainties the best way to do that? I mean, I think that's it's understandable if young people concluded that it wasn't. You know, I'm constantly out on the road encouraging them to stay the course, tell them about all the swings we've had back and forth over history and hoping that they'll hang in there with us. But, you know, that's a worry we all have. And if we lose a generation, it'll be highly ironic because one of the main points in 1945 of starting the science agencies and doing the work in the universities was that it would allow us to bring back people who had fought in World War II who were very talented, who were going to need more training and not lose that generation. And now we're talking about losing a generation of scientists 80 years later for a completely different reason.
25: Is there any kind of pushback that you see might be effective in mitigating what the OMB wants to do?
26: Well, the regulations are open for comments, and it's true that the administration doesn't have to follow those comments, but there are tens of thousands of comments now, and I think people should go on and make their comments, not because necessarily it's going to stop this in the immediate term, but as time goes on, as people lobby Congress and perhaps file lawsuits to try to do things about this, the more obvious public outcry is documented, I think the more effective that can be. And then I think the next thing is to, if you want to do something about this, write to your members of Congress and tell them that you're concerned about this and that you respect the idea that Congress appropriated this money and that OMB's job is not to input its own agenda on that, but to honor the power of the purse that the Constitution gives the Congress and disperse the money according to the law.
25: You know, that's the irony of this whole thing, is that when the White House took all this money out of funding of science and NSF, Congress rightfully said, you know, this is important stuff. We should put that money back in, which they did. And then OMB said, oh, yeah, well, we've got another method we can keep this money from going out.
26: Yeah, that's a fair analysis.
25: And so now here we are again at looking for this pushback in the other direction. I know you've been following science policy for years. So how likely do you think this proposed change is actually going to take effect?
26: You know, I try to be optimistic about it all. I think that it's possible it could take effect for some time. It could be undone by stronger language in the next budget bill, for example. But that might mean that it could take effect for a time. You know, if you're more optimistic, maybe you hope that Congress can persuade OMB not to go down this road if we get to the right people. But I'd say at this point, it's certainly possible that these regulations could go in effect at least temporarily while the next budget bill, for example, gets done, which could have language in it that makes it more difficult to do this. And then lawsuits could get filed and that could go to the courts. And we've seen this over and over again in the last 18 months with indirect costs and various grants that got canceled and universities that were prohibited from taking grants. And so I would expect this to go down a very similar bumpy road that has a lot of back and forth in it.
25: A lot of bumpy roads in this last couple of years, hasn't it?
26: It certainly has been. Yeah. And you got to give a lot of credit to a lot of scientists out there who are still getting science done in this environment. I mean, I go all around the country and most of the time people want me to explain a lot of these things that are going on and try to cheer them up somehow. But I think I'm always the one that's cheered up because I go to places where there are graduate students and postdocs chugging away in the lab, producing knowledge and going on despite all of the rhetoric and signals that they get that are trying to stop them from doing that.
25: Well, Holden, thank you for doing what you do.
26: It's an honor to do it, and thanks for all you do to get the word out to people.
25: You're welcome. 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
0: The Dakota Prairie Museum in downtown Aberdeen, celebrating the semi-quincentennial story of America on the Great Plains. From Lewis and Clark to statehood and 250 years of civic American life. South Dakota and the American Story, on exhibit this summer.
25: This is Science Friday. I'm Ira Flatow. Pancreatic cancer is among the most deadly forms of cancer and can be difficult to catch early. But there is some good news. A new drug called daraxonrasib, which just finished its clinical trials, had some really promising results. And while it's not a cure, some oncologists are calling it a game changer, not just for pancreatic cancer, but potentially for other forms of cancer too. Dr. Zev Wainberg led a clinical trial for the drug and is the co-director of UCLA Health's GI Oncology Program. He joins us from Los Angeles. Welcome to Science Friday.
2: Thank you, Ira. Happy to be here.
25: Nice to have you. Okay, first tell us what this drug did. Just how effective was it for patients with pancreatic cancer?
2: Right, so this is a big moment for us because this is a drug that targets the dominant oncogene in cancer, but especially dominant in pancreatic cancer, and that's called KRAS. And this trial has gone through several studies over the last, I'd say, 4 or 5 years. In a fairly accelerated timeline, initially showing that even in advanced, very advanced pancreatic cancer, for which the usual treatments are very short-lived, this drug was producing response rates. It was shrinking tumors. It was making people live longer than we ever could have expected. And when we saw that, the company and the investigators quickly moved to accelerate a randomized phase 3 trial in the same patient population, advanced pancreatic cancer patients who had already gone through some chemo, and randomized them. Half got a different chemotherapy regimen than they might have received before, which was the standard of care, versus this pill. And it fundamentally showed a dramatic improvement in both the ability to shrink tumors, both the ability to have cancer be controlled for a prolonged period of time, and it doubled the survival of that group of patients compared to chemotherapy alone.
25: So in the oncology world, the world of cancer, just how big a deal is this drug?
2: Well, I think every cancer, has its moment, so to speak. We saw that with targeted therapy in breast cancer about 30 years ago. We saw that with immunotherapy across the board in melanoma and lung cancers about 10 or 15 years ago. We've never had a moment quite like this. I've done a lot of studies, Ira, in pancreatic cancer, and most of them have failed. And if they didn't fail, they showed very marginal benefit. So in my opinion, it is a breakthrough moment in the history of pancreatic cancer.
25: What is it about this drug that might make it useful for treating other types of cancer?
2: So this oncogene, which is called KRAS, is the dominant oncogene across all of cancers, which means that it's mutated and altered in up to 25% of all cancers. That's led by pancreatic cancer, in which it's dominated in 90% of cases. I think pancreatic cancer is one of these cancers that we all recognize we don't know a lot. We don't understand. Why do people get it? Why does it grow so quickly? What we know, though, is that this oncogene KRAS is the driving engine behind a lot of the growth of these pancreatic cancers. So people have been interested in blocking this and figuring out drugs to block this gene for about 50 to 60 years. It's gone through a huge, I would say, series of mainly downs, not ups, in trying to find drugs that effectively block this gene. And so this is one of the first, but probably not the only drug that is hitting that threshold of successfully blocking that gene at the source and effectively decreasing the cascade of signaling that runs through KRAS.
25: Mm-hmm. Has it shown effectiveness in other types of cancers yet?
2: So it's being studied actively in lung cancer and in colon cancer, mainly in combinations in colorectal cancer, which colorectal cancer also has KRAS mutated about 40% of the time, lung cancer about 25-30% of the time. We can say somewhat convincingly that it doesn't work in the same manner. And by that, I mean probably not as good as a single agent in some of these cancers as it has been in pancreatic cancer. And one of the hypotheses behind that is that the KRAS oncogene, while extraordinarily common across a lot of cancers, may just be a more important driving engine in certain cancers rather than others.
25: Right. Let's talk about patients, because we know, because of our audience, they're going to hear about this and want to know when they can get it. So give us an idea of how soon patients might receive this new drug.
2: Well, we can say that this is under review by the FDA. Our hope and expectation is that review is very quick, and the drug will receive full approval. It's hard to know the timelines of that, but obviously, I think we've concluded this study quite successfully and shown a fairly definitive result. So that's not always the case in oncology drugs. Here it is, in my opinion.
25: What's it been like to see these kinds of positive results for patients as you ran the clinical trials? Because people with advanced pancreatic cancer really have very short life expectancies, don't they?
2: Yes. And really, in this study, we tested it in those with the worst life expectancies, quite frankly, in the patients who had already received chemotherapy. So we knew, unfortunately, that chemotherapy is going to have a very limited success in that patient population. It was very emotional and in a challenging way. First of all, we did not know that this drug would perform as well until we saw the results. But we did know that it was doing something. And it became challenging for many of us to enroll patients in chemotherapy, which was necessary to preserve the randomized study. And ultimately, when you see a drug, a pill, turn someone's cancer around in pancreatic cancer, if you ask many of us 5 years ago, we never would have thought this would have been possible.
25: If the drug gets approval from the FDA, would this then become frontline treatment for pancreatic cancer, or would patients need to try chemo first?
2: So it's hard to say what the FDA will do exactly, but I think our vision is, you know, this is a stepping stone. We're doing the other studies as we speak. We're even testing this drug and others in earlier lines of pancreatic cancer, those who had surgery and are unfortunately very likely to recur after surgery, but we're testing the drug there. We're making efforts to test this drug and others like it before surgery. So the emphasis now is beyond this immediate second line indication, which just became public. We're already moving three steps ahead, trying to get a better handle on the disease by using this drug and others even before it becomes advanced.
25: I want to thank you for taking time to be with us, and good luck with it.
2: Thanks, Ira. It's been great to chat with you today.
25: Dr. Zev Wainberg is the co-director of UCLA Health's GI oncology program based in Los Angeles, California. ALS is a degenerative and ultimately deadly disease. Patients lose their ability to walk, swallow, and eventually breathe. But now there's a drug for a rare genetic form of ALS able to stop or even reverse some of these symptoms. My next guest, Pam Bellick, a health and science reporter for the New York Times in New York, reported on this development. Pam, welcome back to Science Friday.
5: Thank you so much.
25: Tell us about this drug, tofersen. How does it work? Who is it for?
5: Yeah, it is for a genetically caused version of ALS. So about 10% of ALS cases are caused by known genetic mutations. The rest of the cases, we don't really know the cause. But about 2% of ALS cases are caused by a mutation on the SOD1 protein. And this often causes a particularly aggressive form of ALS. People decline very rapidly. And the patients that I focused on in this story, some of them had lost multiple family members over generations. Mm.
25: So then we're very hopeful about this drug. Tell us how effective it is.
5: Yeah. So it's a sort of synthetic drug. And what it does is it binds to the mutated form of RNA on SOD1 genes. And what that does is it stops a toxic form of SOD1 protein from being produced. And that's the protein that causes ALS or worsens ALS for sure in these patients. And it's actually sort of the first disease-modifying therapy that's been approved for ALS, which is pretty huge. As you note, you know, patients die within a few years. Typically, almost nobody stabilizes or even improves. And when this drug was approved in 2023, it was given kind of a conditional approval called accelerated approval because it hadn't actually been shown to be effective. It had been shown to reduce the protein, but they weren't able to show that it worked better than placebo. But as time has played out and people have been followed for several years on this drug, they have

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5: In the Black Hills, there's a new kids' book, Bark the Beaver Helps the Black Hills Thrive. 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
3: This is National Native News. I'm Jill Freitas. Communities across the country are marking the 250th anniversary of the United States. In Alaska, organizers say they're using the milestone to tell a broader story, one that includes Alaska's history, its people, and Native contributions to America's pastime. The America 250 Alaska Commission's Week of Dreams begins Saturday and runs through July 4th, with events in Anchorage and Fairbanks celebrating Alaska's connection to baseball. Opening ceremonies at Mulcahy Field will include Alaska Native Heritage dancers, a parade of athletes, and recognition of the Knockdown and Skin'em Club from St. Paul Island, believed to be Alaska's oldest baseball team. One of the organizers is Olga Zaharov of St. Paul Island. For more than a decade, Zaharov has helped organize community softball games on the island. She and her husband, Dimitri, recently expanded those efforts to Anchorage, bringing together Unangak families through the sport. Zaharov says the game has long brought families and community members together in St. Paul, and she hopes being a part of this week's events will do the same.
4: I hope to make our people proud. I hope to make the Aleut people from the Pribilofs proud, and how lucky I am to be able to represent us in that light.
3: Former Major League Baseball pitcher DJ Carrasco will also be in Alaska for the celebration. Carrasco now serves as director of Native Nations Baseball, an organization working to increase opportunities for Indigenous youth in baseball and softball. Carrasco says Native Nations Baseball is about more than teaching the game.
5: Native Nations is a resource not only in the sport, but like holistic health and wellness belief and nutrition. And it's just not a baseball softball program. We believe in the holistic development of an actual person, a good human, how to be a good teammate.
3: The week's events continue Monday at the Alaska Native Heritage Center, where Carrasco, Zaharov, and former Knockdown and Skin'em team members will discuss Native representation in baseball and their work with Indigenous youth. The program will also feature a demonstration of miachi, a traditional Indigenous ball game from Southwest Alaska, led by Sukpiat artist Andrew Abayo. According to the America 250 Alaska Commission, Alaska chose baseball as the focus of its commemoration to highlight the state's contributions to American history and culture while inspiring future generations to learn about Alaska's past. Events continue through July 4th in Anchorage and Fairbanks. A bill that would change the dynamic between the feds and tribal nations on the cleanup of abandoned mines moved forward this week. KNAU's Chris Clements has more.
6: The Legacy Mine Cleanup Act got a House committee hearing on Wednesday, with bipartisan support from Arizona's congressional delegation and the backing of the Navajo Nation. It would create a new office within the Environmental Protection Agency to better track mine sites that need cleanup. And it would prioritize cutting-edge cleanup methods, like one backed by the company DESA Tech that involves harvesting uranium mine waste so it can be reused. But that cleanup method has faced pushback from environmental advocates, who say it's still experimental, uses too much water, and doesn't fully clean up contamination. Besides looking into new remediation methods, the bill would also give tribes more funding for cleaning up abandoned hard rock mines. The feds estimate there are about 140,000 such mines in the U.S. For KNAU, I'm Chris Clements in Flagstaff.
3: And I'm Jill Freitas.

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5: In Vermilion, the National Music Museum continues to exhibit Of the I Sing, Origin, Heritage, and Patriotism. 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
6: 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I'm Juana Summers.
7: And I'm Scott Detrow. FX's The Bear is back for its fifth and final season. The bingeable show has followed Carmen Brizzotto, a chef who has returned to Chicago to run his dead brother Michael's failing sandwich shop, The Beef, and ultimately turn it into a fine dining establishment called The Bear. At first, he faces a skeptical crew headed by Richie Jeremovich, Michael's best friend.
8: I can handle this myself, cousin. I got this.
7: Through the course of the show, Richie has been a brash, stubborn presence in the Bear's kitchen.
8: So we are going to stick with what works, and we are going to make sure we got enough food to feed these dorks.
7: He's played by Eben Moss-Bachrach. And when I spoke to the actor, I started by being honest. Though Richie has now become my favorite character over four seasons, I hated him at first. So I asked Moss-Bachrach what he thought of Richie's journey over the course of the last few seasons.
9: I mean, when I read the first couple of scripts, I didn't find him particularly unlikable. I found him as a man that lacked impulse control and was, I don't know, a bit histrionic and loud.
10: Because I don't like this at all.
9: So it's fine. Chef Carmen uses power phrases because he's a baby replicant who's not self-actualized, which is maybe why he repeatedly referred to me as a loser.
11: Richie, I apologize.
9: No, it's all good. I don't need your apology. He was someone who was in the throes of grief, mourning his best friend, his son, you know, Mike Brizzotto. Son, I'm S-U-N, not S-O-N. And I didn't think that he was going to rub people the wrong way as much as he seemed to have. But I was happy that people have really found this heart, because he's a man with a very unprotected heart. I think he's got a really strong code. He's a very loyal man. He's a wonderful father. He's just struggling, as we all do.
7: Yeah. He hasn't fully fixed, but he works on so many of those flaws, and he gets so much more vulnerable and open as the show goes.
9: Yeah, I agree. In that second season, when he goes to that fine dining establishment and sort of becomes inspired by that work. But I couldn't live with myself if I let this beautiful family leave Chicago without sampling one of my personal favorite dishes, Pequod's deep dish.
12: No. Oh, you did not hear me say that.
13: God, you all are wonderful.
9: No, stop it. You're wonderful. And that victory and that sort of opening of the window has been really inspirational to so many people. I mean, I don't want to be cheesy, but I mean, every single day since that episode has come out, I talk to so many people. I'm really kind of in awe of the reach of this thing and the reach of this character that I play, that his journey.
7: A lot of us last saw Richie in a pretty interesting place, that standalone episode that you co-wrote that episode.
9: I did. Yeah, John Bernthal and I wrote that episode.
7: This popped up in between seasons. It's a flashback. We see Richie and Mikey on a run to Gary, Indiana, that takes place before the show begins. And a lot happens and nothing happens at the same time, right? Like, they talk with each other. It's warm. It's suddenly very not warm. There's a lot going on. And of course, we have spent several seasons now really staring in the face Richie and Carmi's friendship or standoff.
8: I never thought of it before, just how sorry I am. How sorry I am, because I didn't realize how...
9: How what? How...
8: I didn't realize how you lost somebody too.
7: How do you think about where these two guys are seeing each other? They're both sharing this grief that's personal to them in their own different ways, and they're having to work through it together.
9: I think there's a lot of resentment there. neither of them was able to save their brother, their cousin, Mikey, you know? And I think it's the easiest thing to do a lot of times in those situations is point the finger at somebody else. Richie's incredibly frustrated, incredibly angry and resentful with Carmen for not being there, for taking off and not checking in. But, you know, Richie learns that that actually wasn't really the case. And I think, I mean, it's hard for me to speak for Carmi. I think he seems quite resentful of the intimacy and the relationship that Richie and Mikey were able to share that Carmi could never achieve.
7: Yeah. What can you tell us about where we're going to find Richie at the beginning of season 5? Because at the end of season 4, of course, Carmi leaves the bear to him and Sydney. And I'll say it this way. At the end of that one-off episode, we are left with deep concern of what's going on with Richie. I'll just leave it there. What can you tell us about where Cousin Richie is at the beginning of the season?
9: You know, at the end of that fourth season, it seems like he gets what he's always wanted. In a way, he becomes a partner. He says, listen, I don't want to be the mayor of the St. Patrick's Day Parade or something like that. You know, he doesn't want anything symbolic. He wants to have a meaningful, real partnership with Sydney. But I think one thing that the bear does really well is that change is not always linear.
7: Mm-hmm.
9: And, you know, it's lateral. It goes backwards. One step forward, two steps back. And then there's also the classic thing of, like, you know, watch what you wish for, you know, when you get it and it ain't what you thought it was.
7: You talked about how things aren't linear. A lot can happen at once. Nothing can happen at once. I feel like when I watch the show, the pace of things can frustrate me, and the way that things can be left unresolved for episodes and episodes or seasons at a time can frustrate me. And then I realize, like, well, that's real life. What have you learned about just the complicated ways that the bear puts plots together as an actor?
9: I can find it frustrating a little bit. Times when I watch the show, I'm like, oh, come on, let's get to the next thing already.
7: Fix your problems.
9: But, yeah. Stop talking. Just do it. But I think it is, like you say, it is a reflection of life and the messiness and the, you know, storytelling on TV and in movies can be very convenient and fit nicely into acts. And that can be very satisfying to a viewer who's trying to make sense out of a chaotic world. But at the same time, that can be deceptive and not really emblematic of what all of our messy lives are like.
7: Yeah. What are you going to miss the most about it?
9: I'm going to miss the people that I work with. I'm going to miss Chicago, which has been such an endlessly kind and generous place to make the show. I'm going to miss playing this guy. I'm going to miss Richie. I feel like I'm more civilized, and I mean that in the not necessarily in a good way. I don't yell at people all the time. You know, I'm not as fully expressed. You know, I was raised in New England. I self-censor myself, and it's been really freeing and fun to play somebody that just kind of lets it rip on all, you know.
7: I can see that.
9: It's a pleasure to play that.
7: From your point of view, do you think fans of the show are going to be satisfied with the ending?
9: I'm really proud of the season. I'm proud of the ending. I think it ends on its own terms. It feels right to me. It feels true to the bear. It feels true to the beef. I think endings are really, really hard, mm-hmm. and I hope, fingers crossed, I believe that this ending is a pretty special one.
7: The good news is nobody ever has the problem with an ending of a beloved TV show.
9: Oh, no. Yeah, exactly. No one ever has anything.
7: It's a very chill process.
9: But I can't say, it wasn't a dream. You know, the whole thing was not a dream.
7: That's Evan Moss Bachrach, who plays Richie on FX's The Bear. Final season is out now. Thank you so much.
9: Thank you so much. Pleasure talking to you.
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17: And I'm Juana Summers. Ahead, a close look at civilian deaths in the West Bank.
18: We have seen that impunity is a given. There is no accountability for violence by Israeli settlers or by the IDF.
16: And Egypt and Iran's soccer federations raised concerns about their match in Seattle being designated as a pride event.
17: We'll talk to people in the city's queer community about the tension.
19: You belong here because soccer, it only needs a ball. Everyone is welcome on the field.
16: Those stories and more are coming up after this newscast.
20: Live from NPR News in Washington, I'm Ryland Barton. The U.S. has struck Iranian military facilities along its coast today in retaliation for Iran hitting a cargo ship the day before in the Strait of Hormuz with a drone. NPR's Tom Bowman has more.
21: The Central Command statement said American warplanes attacked Iranian missile and drone storage locations and coastal radar sites. This comes after Iran attacked a Singapore-flagged cargo ship, the Ever Lovely. Exiting the Strait of Hormuz along the Omani coast, where the U.S. has set up a pathway and cleared it of mines. Iran insists that ships can only sail through the routes it has set up closer to its coast. Nearly 3 weeks ago, U.S. forces hit similar military targets after Iran fired multiple attack drones toward the strait. Tom Bowman, NPR News.
20: And Secretary of State Marco Rubio says Israel and Lebanon have a preliminary peace deal after months of conflict between Israel and Lebanese militant group Hezbollah. Israeli Prime Minister Benjamin Netanyahu says it's a great achievement and that allows his military to remain in territory it occupied in southern Lebanon. A Hezbollah official warned of civil war. The death toll in Venezuela is climbing after two powerful earthquakes hit the country on Wednesday. Thousands of people are believed to be trapped under rubble. The Trump administration announced what appears to be its strongest disaster response since it dismantled USAID last year, as NPR's Fatma Tanis reports.
22: There's been a quiet shift in their attitude towards foreign aid in the last 10 months. The administration's created a Bureau of Disaster and Humanitarian Response in the State Department. They've hired back some of the staff that had been laid off at USAID. They're spending more money. At the same time, the administration has made it clear that it's prioritizing helping countries that are of geopolitical interest to the United States. And of course, Venezuela is one of them after the U.S. toppled its authoritarian leader, Nicolas Maduro, in January.
20: Fatma Tanis reporting. Rulings from the Supreme Court yesterday give President Trump more power to enact his immigration agenda. One decision allows the administration to move forward with revoking temporary legal status for hundreds of thousands of migrants. The other puts limits on how immigrants can claim asylum, NPR's Jimena Bustillo reports.
23: These rulings allow the government to further change the immigration system. In two separate 6-3 decisions, the conservative majority handed Trump wins for his immigration policy. The court greenlit the termination of temporary protected status for Haiti and Syria, and that means over 300,000 people could be at risk of deportation if they are not able to secure another form of legal status or leave. In another decision, the court backed a policy that allows Customs and Border Protection agents to turn away asylum seekers before they cross the U.S. border. DHS General Counsel James Percival said the decisions give the agency, quote, several more important tools to continue securing our borders. Jimena Bustillo, NPR News, Washington.
20: This is NPR News.
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2: Good afternoon. This is All Things Considered on SDPB News. A new Jewish community center in Sioux Falls is set to be completed early next year. Rabbi Mendel Alperowitz is South Dakota's first permanent rabbi in decades. The Chabad Jewish Community Center broke ground in August of 2025, 8 years after Alperowitz moved to the state to help bring the Jewish population together. Alperowitz says the community center has already begun connecting Jewish people in South Dakota who may have previously felt disconnected, especially in rural areas. He also says the addition of a Jewish community center will not only benefit the Jewish population, but the larger community as well.
4: Chabad, we don't see ourselves as a unique, specific group. Our purpose, our mission is to be of service to everybody, to have something that everybody will find meaningful, that something that everybody can participate and enjoy. And obviously every Jewish person, and really beyond that, there should be things in our facility, in our space, that are meaningful and engaging for everybody.
2: Alperowitz says he's excited to see the ways it will continue to benefit the Sioux Falls community and beyond. The State Public Utilities Commission is approving a merger between Black Hills Energy and Northwestern Energy. The two entities are combining under the new name, Bright Horizon Energy. The utilities requested a merger approved last October. The PUC came up with a settlement both parties agreed to. The agreement includes a rate increase moratorium. It also requires that the new utility keep its headquarters in Rapid City for at least a decade and keep offices open in Sioux Falls for 5 years. In a statement, the PUC noted state law requires mergers to be approved unless there's, quote, significant adverse impact to customers. When the merger is complete, Bright Horizon Energy will serve 2.1 million customers across 8 states and have a total value of over $15 billion. I'm SDPB's Julia Stelter.
17: This is All Things Considered from NPR News. I'm Juana Summers.
16: And I'm Scott Detrow. Earlier this week, President Trump was sitting in the Oval Office with NATO Secretary General Mark Rutte. Trump repeated some things that he said frequently, that he's frustrated with NATO, that he wants more from U.S. allies abroad. And then he put it very clearly.
5: I just want loyalty. You know, we're so loyal to them.
16: Loyalty. In that moment, Trump was talking about the war with Iran, but the statement rings true across the president's political dealings. NPR senior political correspondent Tamara Keith and congressional reporter Sam Greenglass join me now to talk about it. Hi to both of you.
24: Hello.
25: Hey, Scott.
16: Tam, I want to start with you. Is it safe to say that loyalty is more than just a passing request for President Trump?
24: Yeah, I mean, this is a key Trump feature going back at least to the very first days of his first term. I remember being in the Blue Room at the White House the Sunday after the inauguration when Trump drew in James Comey for a hug-like handshake.
16: An unwanted one from Comey's perspective.
24: Correct. And Comey was FBI director at the time, and by his account, Trump then had him over for dinner and told him, quote, I need loyalty. I expect loyalty. Comey didn't agree to it. And we all know how this story ends. Comey got fired, became a vocal Trump critic, and is now being prosecuted by Trump's Justice Department for a social media post of seashells. When it comes to Trump, it's almost like there is a new enemy born every day. He demands ultimate loyalty, and by that he means obedience. And he turns on people quickly and fiercely.
16: And Sam, that seemed to be the case in Congress lately. I mean, this was quite a week there.
25: Yeah, I mean, Trump has this expectation that Congress should do what he wants. And when they don't, Trump sees us not as a function of having a co-equal branch of government, but as disloyalty. You know, for example, the reality is that there are not enough votes to pass this elections bill Trump wants, the Save America Act. but he keeps torching Republican lawmakers anyway in personal terms. And then after a few Senate Republicans helped advance an Iran War Powers resolution this week, Trump lashed out at them over lunch, getting into this heated argument with Senator Bill Cassidy of Louisiana.
6: The president said something negative about me. I perceived it as attempting to bully me from asking a question that I think the American people need to know. And so at that point, it began to escalate.
25: What Cassidy's alluding to is that his loyalty is to his constituents. I should note, though, that Cassidy will be leaving Congress soon. Trump backed a primary challenger against him over Cassidy's vote to convict the president after January 6th. Maybe the ultimate show of disloyalty for Trump.
19: I mean, measuring it by that term, I guess. I mean, these are all examples where Trump demands loyalty from other people. Is this just a one-way street?
24: It's always transactional, like you heard in that clip about NATO allies. You do what I want, give me your loyalty, I'll be loyal to you, to a point. Mm-hmm. Back in May, I went to Indiana to cover state Senate primaries where Trump was trying to take out incumbents who had voted against a redistricting plan he wanted. These are all Republicans, state senators, who made a decision based on what they thought was best for their local districts. At the time, I asked State Senator Jim Buck about this phenomenon.
7: It gives you the impression loyalty only goes one way. But I worked my fanny off for our president in 16, 20, and 24.
24: But Buck ended up losing his primary. The incumbents were squashed by the Trump political machine. Seven were up for re-election, and only two survived their primaries.
19: How clear is this transactional relationship to most Republican lawmakers?
24: Trump says it out loud, explicitly. I want to play you something that he said in the Oval Office recently to Alabama Senator Katie Britt. But truly, you could sub in any name here.
8: I hope she always remains loyal to me so I can continue to support her.
9: You got it.
8: I would hate to go against her. That will never happen, Katie, right?
24: He's joking, but he's not. It's a pattern.
25: But, you know, maybe the best example of loyalty only going so far is Marjorie Taylor Greene. This is from a press conference shortly before she resigned from Congress.
12: I gave him my loyalty for free. I fought for him for the policies and for America first. And he called me a traitor.
25: And then there's also Texas Republican Senator John Cornyn. He was pretty darn loyal, but Trump backed a primary challenger against him anyway, and Cornyn lost.
19: What's the best way to think about the practical impact of this environment where a demand for loyalty is also a threat?
25: Well, in many cases, it has meant that Congress is unwilling to push back on the president. Now, there are some signs that that is changing somewhat. As Trump targets supposedly disloyal incumbents like Cassidy and Cornyn, they've become more emboldened on their way out the door. And that can create headaches on key votes for the president's own agenda. In some cases, Trump is also making endorsements on loyalty, not electability. And so it could affect the midterms, too.
19: I think we're coming up on 10 years since Trump got the Republican nomination in 2016. A question people have had all along. If Trump's loyalty is so fickle, why do lawmakers keep doing what he wants?
24: Because he makes it so painful if they don't. And because they do keep falling in line, Trump's demands for loyalty are reshaping the Republican Party in ways that could last long after he's out of office.
19: That is NPR senior political correspondent Tamara Keith, along with congressional reporter Sam Greenglass. Thanks to both of you.
24: You're welcome.
25: You're welcome.
17: The United Nations says Israeli settlers and the Israeli military are operating with what it calls impunity in the occupied West Bank.
18: We have seen that impunity is a given. There is no accountability for violence by Israeli settlers or by the IDF.
17: Ajith Sunghe heads the UN Human Rights Office for the Palestinian Territory. He says more than 1,000 Palestinians have been killed there since October 2023, including 200 children. NPR's Ruth Sherlock met one bereaved Palestinian family that feels it has no path to justice.
13: Through winding alleyways of the historic quarter of Nablus City, we reach the home of the Al-Shami family. We're welcomed inside an old stone courtyard and into a bedroom where 21-year-old Ragid Al-Shami holds her newborn baby boy, Yaman, just 10 days old.
26: He is so beautiful.
13: Al-Shami's mother, Fatia, brings her herbal teas and helps her care for the baby. But this is a time of profound loss. Beside the bed is a large photo portrait of Al-Shami with her husband, Naif Samaro. He has just been killed, shot dead by Israeli soldiers the day before Al-Shami gave birth to this first baby of theirs. I never imagined it would turn out this way, that I would lose Naif, Al-Shami says, still in shock. With Al-Shami exhausted and in pain still from her C-section, her mother, Fatia, takes over the conversation. Naif was so excited for the baby's arrival, Fatia says. He brought toys, clothes, a beautiful cot. On that day, on May 3rd, he was at work in Nablus's old city and he was about to go to the hospital. It was their baby's due date. When Israeli soldiers raided the area, there was shooting, Fatia explains. The family converged on the very same hospital that Samaro and his wife had been heading to for the birth of their child. Samaro's body arrived there in an ambulance, lifeless. Al-Shami, overwhelmed with grief, was taken to the maternity ward to be monitored. Per Muslim custom, Samaro needed to be laid to rest quickly, and in a few short hours, his body was being taken to be buried. Held by her mother and sisters, Al-Shami walked down to the hospital morgue to say goodbye to her husband.
1: She talked to him and told him she would take care of their son. She said, "I'll raise him to be proud of you and to know you."
13: The following day, Al-Shami gave birth to their child. The Israeli military told NPR that during an operation in Nablus, Palestinians had thrown rocks at the soldiers who responded with what the military called crowd dispersal measures and later with live fire. Fatia says in Nablus, teenage boys do throw rocks at soldiers, but she says her son-in-law had nothing to do with that.
1: He was older, a father, trying to build a home and a life. He was on his way to the hospital for the birth of his child. Why would he throw himself into a catastrophe like that?
13: The military did not answer NPR's request for information about Samaro specifically and whether an inquiry was being opened. Al-Shami and her family aren't focused on finding justice for Samaro's death through the courts because it feels so out of reach. Everyone knows we're living under occupation, Al-Shami says. Their family has always tried to keep away from the violence, focusing on their jobs and living their lives as best they can. We asked Hassan Daglas, the governor of Nablus, what legal recourse the family could have. What law? Daglas asks. Since the Hamas-led attack on Israel from Gaza in October 2023 and the Gaza War, Israeli army raids into Palestinian cities and settler attacks in the occupied West Bank have dramatically increased. And the Israeli rights group Yesh Din says it's not documented a single conviction of an Israeli soldier for the killing of a Palestinian in the West Bank since October 2023. Daglas calls it killing for free. The military, he says, have become partners in settler attacks, aiding and protecting the settlers that have forced thousands of Palestinians from their homes to take land. Daglas says Israeli military courts are not independent. How can there be justice for a grain of wheat in a court whose judges are chickens, he asks. The Israeli military did not answer NPR's request for a response to the claims that there is no accountability for violence committed against Palestinians in the occupied West Bank. Ruth Sherlock, NPR News, Nablus.

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0: 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I'm Scott Detrow.
4: And I'm Juana Summers. In Los Angeles, a mistrial was declared today in the arson trial of the man accused of causing last year's deadly Palisades fire. That fire killed 12 people and destroyed almost 7,000 structures. It was one of the worst wildfires in California history. Steve Futterman has been reporting on the trial, and he joins us now from just outside the federal courthouse in downtown L.A. Hi there.
5: Hi, Juana.
4: Steve, just start by giving us some background on this trial and what led to the mistrial.
5: Well, today's mistrial came after a trial that had been going on for a bit more than 2 weeks. The jury said it was deadlocked, divided 10-2 in favor of a not guilty verdict. Now, from the start, there were two very different sides to this case. The prosecution placed Jonathan Rinderknecht, a 30-year-old Uber driver, at the site of an earlier fire, which the prosecution said eventually became the Palisades fire, almost exactly at the precise moment it began, just past midnight on January 1st last year. And the prosecutors described Rinderknecht as being troubled, angry with the world, trying to get back at society. And they made a point using conversations he had on ChatGPT.
4: What did you hear from the defense?
5: Well, the defense repeatedly said there simply wasn't enough evidence. It also suggested that when the fire began, remember, just after midnight, January 1st, people were setting off fireworks, and they said that was the likely reason it started. After the mistrial was declared today, defense attorney Steve Haney accused the government of trying to find someone to blame.
6: You know, they need a scapegoat, and they picked on the convenient loner Uber driver that they did nothing but engage in character assassination for 2.5 weeks.
5: Now, the chief federal prosecutor at the U.S. Attorney's Office here in L.A. immediately issued a statement after the mistrial that his office plans to retry the case. He says the evidence is strong.
4: Talk about the decision to retry this case, even though the vast majority of jurors were in favor of an acquittal.
5: Yeah, they were, and 10-2 in favor of acquittal is quite overwhelming. But former federal prosecutor Lori Levinson is not totally surprised. She says this is a high-profile case, and the prosecution, she says, can now fine-tune its presentation for the retrial.
7: And that's because they've already seen the nature of the defense attack on their case. They can either go back and try to find more evidence, or figure out a way to present it more convincingly.
8: Steve, I understand that you heard from one of these jurors afterwards. What did you hear? Did you get any insight into their deliberations?
5: Yes, well, one of the jurors did come out to speak with reporters outside the courthouse. Her name is Serena, juror number 4. She did not want to give her last name. She was part of the group that voted not guilty. She says she was very bothered by the prosecution's repeated use of those ChatGPT conversations.
9: I'll be the first to say, this is embarrassing. I use ChatGPT, so I got really, sad, and I talk to ChatGPT all the time. So that was made me angry that they were putting his character down for just being human.
5: And she also said from the very start of deliberations, Juana, that the majority of jurors were voting not guilty.
8: Steve, what happens next?
5: Well, the judge has already set October 19th for the start of the retrial. Meanwhile, Rinderknecht will remain in custody. His defense team wanted to find a way to allow him to be released. The prosecution argued, calling him a flight risk, and the judge agreed with the government.
8: Steve Futterman reporting from the federal courthouse in Los Angeles. Thank you.
5: Thank you, Juana.
0: God and E.T. are having a moment, sort of. First, there was the release of the so-called UFO files by the Trump administration in May, which sparked a wide range of reactions from religious Americans. Then there was a new blockbuster summer movie, Disclosure Day, where extraterrestrial life is presented as a direct threat to religious belief. It turns out religions have been thinking about aliens for centuries, and they have some surprising theories. To tell us more, I'm joined by Jack Jenkins from Religion News Service. Hey, Jack.
10: Hey, how you doing?
0: It seems like a lot of people, apparently including film director Steven Spielberg, believe the existence of aliens would cause people to lose or at least deeply question their religious beliefs.
10: Yeah, so obviously if aliens were revealed to the world today, that would be a huge deal for everyone. Mm-hmm. But it turns out faith leaders have been thinking about extraterrestrial life for longer than you'd think. In the early 15th century, a German Catholic cardinal was already insisting on the prospect of life living around other stars. And back in the early 1700s, Puritan clergyman Cotton Mather was postulating that God was so great that life simply must exist elsewhere. Then there was this surge of religious discourse around aliens in the 20th century, particularly during the space race, and you had rabbis writing in the 1960s that Jewish texts have pointed to the existence of other worlds for centuries.
0: This is interesting, but isn't it fair to say, though, that the existence of semi of life elsewhere would raise some pretty big religious questions?
10: Oh, absolutely. In fact, a big question for Christians is, if intelligent aliens exist, did Jesus die for their sins too? What if aliens all have their own alien Jesus? It's a whole thing. But some religious traditions have arguably always embraced aliens. Indiana University professor Paul Guchar, who is actually publishing a book this year called Faith in Space, told me that Ellen G. White, one of the founders of the Seventh-day Adventist tradition, actually wrote about aliens extensively back in the 1800s.
11: One of her takes was, the Earth is the only fallen planet. There is life elsewhere, but none of it fell, okay? Only Earth. And so Earth was the only planet Jesus needed to die on to redeem humanity.
10: Guchar went on to explain that according to White's theology, aliens are watching Earth in this sort of giant cosmic amphitheater, and we function as a sort of, as he put it, visual aid to the entire universe, teaching aliens about God's mercy.
0: Given all of this, is it fair to say that a lot of religious people are fairly willing to accept aliens?
10: Well, a few years ago, Pew Research polled Americans of all faiths, and they found that people who are more religious are less likely than Americans who aren't affiliated with the faith tradition to believe intelligent life exists on other planets. But more than half of Protestants and Catholics still said that their best guess is that intelligent life is out there. And among faith groups that polled, the only outlier really was white evangelicals, only around 40% of whom assume intelligent life exists. But there are pretty notable exceptions to that, too. Representative Tim Burchett of Tennessee is one of the most vocal believers in UFOs in Congress. And he also happens to be an evangelical Christian. And he told me he sees evidence of UFOs in Scripture.
12: First chapter of Ezekiel, he saw the wheel, and the wheel at that time was the most technologically advanced mechanized item that they had. And he described basically what I would say a traditional flying saucer.
10: I reached out to Burchett about those ideas more recently, and he's actually articulated it again as these new UFO files have come out.
0: We've talked about a lot of different religious beliefs here and a lot of different people within them, so obviously there's a wide variety of beliefs. The one other thing that's been in the headlines recently, didn't Vice President J.D. Vance recently claim that he thinks UFOs are actually demons?
10: Yeah, that's a pretty controversial belief, actually, particularly within Catholicism, which is Vice President Vance's faith. The idea got a lot of attention also after news broke earlier this month that Cardinal Robert McElroy, who oversees the Archdiocese of Washington, D.C., had removed a local exorcist. McElroy cited the exorcist's claims that UFOs are demons as part of the reason for his removal, saying such statements were, quote, gravely undermine, end quote, church teaching. So, yes, there's a pretty wide spectrum of beliefs out there.
0: That is Jack Jenkins of Religion News Service. Jack, I think that's the first time the concept of an alien Jesus has been discussed on All Things Considered. Thank you so much for your reporting on this.
10: Thanks for having me.

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6: In Los Angeles, I'm Kai Rizdahl. It is Friday today. Finally, this one is the 26th of June. Good as always to have you along, everybody. The economy this week was a little bit data and a little bit vibes. So we're going to do both, and we're going to do it with Catherine Rempel from MS Now, also Greg Ipp at the Wall Street Journal. Hey, you two.
7: Hey, Kai.
8: Hey, Kai.
6: Greg Ipp, you get to go first, and we're going to start with data. The big ones, of course, this week, PCE came in at 4.1%, not great. GDP came in at 2.1%, acceptable. You get the first whack at making sense of it. Go.
7: Okay, let's start with that inflation number. Now, that 4.1% inflation number looks pretty bad, but we know that it was somewhat inflated by the price of gasoline. But we also know that the price of gasoline has come down in the last few weeks. So it's probable that inflation will be lower in coming months, but not that much lower. It's still running around 3% based on this particular measure, which is a little too high for the Federal Reserve. So you have a new Fed chairman, Kevin Warsh. He's had one meeting where they kept rates steady. And now there's a lot of chit-chat that, hey, they may actually have to raise rates, which would be quite ironic since President Trump appointed Warsh, hoping he would cut rates.
6: However, that would be one word for it. Yeah.
7: Ironic, yes. I think Trump might have a different word for it. That said, I think it's everybody needs to sort of like take a deep breath. We have a few more months, I think, before we have a real picture of what the underlying inflation trend is. I think some of the tariff effects are fading. Some of the stuff going on, inflation looks a little weird. Maybe it's related to the demand for memory chips and computers.
6: Yeah.
7: So I don't think there's any rush to raise rates. And at the same time, as you say, with the economy growing around 2% a year, which is quite decent, and no sign that the job market is collapsing, I don't see a great need to cut rates either.
6: Catherine Rempel, I would like to introduce you to a little friend of mine called core inflation. It is still well above where the Federal Reserve wants it to be. Austin Goolsbee said on this program, the president of the Chicago Fed said on this program on Monday, that inflation is trickling into and becoming sticky in services. So it's not just oil and gas, right?
8: Yeah, it's not just oil and gas. Oil and gas are the biggest drivers of the headline numbers. But yes, core inflation is when you strip out energy and food. And even with those things excluded, the core, the rest of the index, right, essentially, the core inflation rate is still above the Fed's target, has been above the Fed's target for what, like 5 years now?
6: Yeah.
8: Something like that.
6: And before that, it was below it. So, you know, I mean, come on.
8: Yeah. Before that, the Fed suggested that, that they were not so worried about it consistently below it. And they wanted to work their way through greater expectations, I should say, I guess, for full employment, you know, that they could be willing to go easy in terms of monetary policy for longer because they were much less worried about where inflation was going. We're in a different state of the world now. I think it is increasingly likely that Kevin Warsh is going to have to preside over incoming, you know, new higher interest rates. Markets seem to think so. And Donald Trump, clearly not happy about it. Yeah. Earlier this week, he sort of torpedoed a bipartisan housing bill and said in his comments, who needs a housing bill when what really matters for getting housing prices down is lower rates? Why doesn't the Fed cut rates? So if I were Kevin Warsh, I would be feeling a little nervous right now, given how Trump has behaved toward a previous Fed chair appointee who did not cut rates as much as he wanted.
6: Who none of us in this room need to name. Okay, Greg, yeah. we now turn to the vibes portion of this conversation. And let's pick up on Kevin Warsh's mood and the general sort of feeling out there that money's about to get more expensive. AI is spending money hand over fist. We're going to talk about that in a little while and with Stephanie Hughes. What's your sense of the vibes?
7: So this is a good week to talk about vibes because there were two very important vibes in the markets, but they kind of cut in opposite directions. The first vibe goes to artificial intelligence, AI. Mm-hmm. Now, we all know there's been this AI boom. It's been going on for years. It's one of the reasons the stock market's been so strong. But this week, we saw growing signs of nervousness that maybe it's too strong. People were saying, oh my gosh, look, OpenAI is going to delay their I-

0: If your data is outgrowing your business, you can rely on the team at SDN Communications to boost your bandwidth in no time. Enjoy the uptime.
1: Memory chips are so expensive. And so some of the air is coming out of that AI boom or bubble, if you want.
2: Sorry to interrupt. Do you really think so? Because if you look at Mike, not that this is a stock picking show, but if you look at Micron Technologies the other day, they blew the doors off their earnings.
1: Well, they did, but that wasn't enough to pull the whole stock market up. Now, if I were a stock market guru, which I'm not, I might say that when the earnings are good and the stock prices don't react well, that's kind of a bad sign. But what I think for the purposes of our show and our listeners, what matters is, does this tell us that the AI boom itself is about to run aground? And we just don't have any evidence of that. We don't see signs of the demand for AI slackening or the investment in AI infrastructure going down, and that would be good for the economy. Now, the other vibe, very quickly, is the price of oil coming down a lot because of, you know, such as it is in the Strait of Hormuz. And that should, before long, lead to much lower gasoline, which is already below $4 a gallon. So that's kind of pushing in the positive direction. Although that said, Kai, I have to say I'm surprised that when gasoline went as high as it did, it didn't really shatter the mood of the economy that much. So maybe I shouldn't be so optimistic about what happens when it comes down.
2: Well, hold on, because maybe you should. I don't know. But Catherine, this one goes to you, and it goes to consumer sentiment, which came in today up a little bit, but it's still low. Consumers are cranky, but they're still spending. I mean, the vibe, my read of the vibe is people are really cranky, and they're pulling money out of savings and accumulating credit card debt, but they are still spending and driving this economy.
3: Yeah, I basically agree with that. I would say that the vibes of the economy are extremely negative, just in the sense of consumer sentiment being abysmal. I mean, being lower than it was during the deepest depths of the great financial crisis and the great recession and all of that. Worse. I don't know if it's worse than it was during the pandemic in the most recent imprint, but it certainly has been. So, you know, on paper, the fundamentals of the economy would not seem to justify that level of sourness in terms of attitudes about the economy or how people say that they are experiencing the economy. But people are clearly frustrated. You know, some of this is that we should take it with a grain of salt. Yeah. People are answering these questions with a little bit of a partisan lens in how they look at things. And that's been a problem for interpreting consumer sentiment data for a while. But people seem real mad, kind of regardless of how good or bad the economy is, which makes me wonder how mad will they be if the economy actually does go into a recession. I should say when the economy eventually goes into a recession.
2: Because it eventually will.
3: Hopefully no time soon. Yeah.
2: Just a question of proximity. Catherine Rampell, you can get her at The Bulwark, also MS Now. Greg Ip at The Wall Street Journal. Thanks, you two.
1: Thanks very much, Guy.
2: Have a nice weekend. Wall Street today. Traders ended things to the downside. Details, numbers, you know the drill.

0: I know it seems like forever ago, but we did a story on Monday, as I alluded to a minute ago, about AI and its inflationary undertones. Data center spending, chip demand, you can connect the dots as well as I can. And sure enough, yesterday, Microsoft and Apple said prices for Xboxes and some MacBooks and iPads are going up. Here's the Apple statement. The rapid expansion of AI data centers has created an extraordinary surge in demand for memory and storage. We have never seen, Apple said, a component price increase this much, this quickly. Small comfort, I know, if you're in the market for a new gizmo now, but as Marketplace's Stephanie Hughes reports, expectations are that AI is going to boost productivity and thus actually ease inflation eventually.
1: Say you're a lawyer and you handle about 5 cases at once.
2: I don't know. I'm not a lawyer, so I don't know the exact numbers.
1: Alan Detmeister is an economist with the bank UBS, but he's imagining a time when AI will let you, the lawyer, become more productive and handle, say, 10 cases at a time.
2: So what do? You probably lower your price a little bit.
1: Pushing down inflation. Detmeister says that lower prices mean more people can afford to hire you, and you're making more money because you've doubled your workload.
2: So in this case, everybody wins.
1: This kind of rosy scenario depends on workers using artificial intelligence. And the adoption of these tools in the workplace has been gradual, says Gil Luria with the investment firm D.A. Davidson.
3: Part of it is that if somebody used an AI tool

0: tried to do work 2 years ago, they probably didn't get a great result. And so some people got discouraged and they may not be trying anymore.
1: It's also not clear exactly how productive AI will make us or when. Tech historian Margaret O'Meara at the University of Washington says we can learn from the advent of the digital age in the last century.
2: Sort of similar to now, there was a lot of, you know, heralding the internet as this extraordinary and transformative technology. And by the end of the 1990s, it wasn't quite delivering on all those promises.
1: But the internet has turned out to be kind of a big deal. And the same could be true for artificial intelligence. It could make a whole lot of things cheaper, but it might take a minute or two. I'm Stephanie Hughes from Marketplace.

0: Hey, so here's a thought. What if rising healthcare costs weren't, you know, inevitable? Well, there's a labor union on the East Coast. It counts nearly 200,000 doormen and cleaners and food service workers in its membership that is showing it is possible to offer good health care and save money at the same time. Alex Olgan has the details.
1: The $40 Elfrida Simpkins used to shell out for every doctor's visit she now spends on her grandkids.
2: They like to go to the arcade.
1: The 68-year-old grandmother is a porter at a Long Island apartment building. She keeps the lobby and hallways clean and takes out the trash.
2: At least I could take that and we could spend a day and we have memories, and that's priceless.
1: Simpkins saves $40 per visit. Her union, 32BJ, expects to save $46 million this year alone. Claire Brockbank, who runs 32BJ's health fund, says the savings come from a simple idea: take back control from the insurer.
3: We have to change the dynamics of healthcare, fundamentally.
1: There are two ways to lower healthcare costs: send patients to less expensive hospitals and negotiate better prices. Brockbank says the union's insurer stood in the way of both. So the union went directly to Northwell Health, a 28-hospital system across New York and Connecticut, and negotiated its own deal. Brockbank says the union is now paying about half as much as before. Members can still get care elsewhere, but Brockbank is trying to make Northwell the obvious choice.
3: We give them economic incentives, but we do give them choice. And so we removed the copays for all the Northwell docs as an added incentive.
1: For the Northwell Health System, the appeal is less administrative rigmarole and more predictable payments. Nick Stefanisi runs the arm of Northwell that works directly with employers. He says Northwell spends a lot of money just to get insurers to pay for surgeries and visits.
4: It's expensive. The health system has thousands of employees whose job all day, every day is to work to get the health system paid for the care that they've already delivered.
1: Northwell has these arrangements with 70 companies covering about 300,000 patients. So they still deal with traditional insurers for the vast majority of their patients. But Stefanisi is bullish that these direct contracts will continue to grow.
4: We're not yet anywhere close to a majority. We will be one day. I am confident that we are on the trajectory.
1: Other big hospitals like Henry Ford in Michigan and Savrill in Indiana have done similar deals. Elizabeth Mitchell leads the Purchaser Business Group on Health, which represents large employers. She says those that have been doing these direct contracts for years see savings between 10 and 30%.
5: And I think you're going to see more and more of this because employers cannot continually absorb double-digit increases year after year, and they're not looking to push more cost-sharing onto their employees.
1: Mitchell says these arrangements typically only work for large companies with people all in the same city, and she warns they can be a big lift to set up. 32BJ's Brockbank says that's why she's sharing exactly how the union did it.
3: We do believe that a rising tide lifts all boats. I don't think I've ever felt so strongly that we're in this sea change as I do right now.
1: The question is, will union members find the lower-priced care at Northwell enticing enough to switch doctors? I'm Alex Olgan for Marketplace.

0: Coming up,
1: analog cameras and vinyl records.
0: What's old is new again, but first, sure, why not? Let's do the numbers. Dow Industrial's down 44 points today, about a 10th percent, 51,876. The NASDAQ slipped 60 points, about a 0.25%, 25,297. The S&P 500 dipped 3 points, basically flat there, ended things at 73 and 54. For the week, the 5 days going by, the Dow 0.6% to the good. The NASDAQ went the other way, down 4.6%. S&P 500 decreased 2% on the nose. Apple, which plummeted yesterday after announcing those product price increases, gained back 0.3%. Today, chipmaker Micron, which, as I said, had a huge rally earlier this week after the earnings report, gave back 6.7% of it today. Microsoft closed at a 52-week low yesterday, by the by, increased 5.7%. Bonds up, yield on the 10-year T-note, thus down 4.37%. 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
0: This is Marketplace. I'm Kai Rizdahl. It happens every now and then. You look around and you just have too much stuff, or you decide you can't take the clutter anymore, so you have a garage sale. Happens every weekend all over the country. But as Ava White reports now from Alaska Public Media, garage sales up there are a bit different, made more so by the high and rising cost of living.
6: It's a Saturday morning in June, and Grace Peterson is kneeling on a tarp, digging through a mountain of clothes in a backyard on the city's west side.
7: We love to do the Saturday mornings and just stop by and like check out garage sales.
6: Peterson is stuffing fuzzy overalls and button-up shirts into a brown paper bag. At this sale, shoppers can fill it for as much as it'll hold for $10. Her bag is overflowing. Garage sale signs are directing shoppers to a tucked-away neighborhood with nearly a dozen homes with items for sale, littered on lawns and driveways. Power tools, hunting and fishing gear, a kid selling pink lemonade in small red plastic cups. Peterson says she doesn't normally set money aside for clothes shopping because she can't afford to.
7: My husband and I make a combined salary more than my parents ever did when I was growing up, and I felt like my parents were so much more comfortable and struggled way less than we do.
6: If Peterson were to buy this bag of clothes new, she expects it'd set her back a couple $100. Peterson calls herself a big thrifter and says she's always looking for ways to get more bang for her buck, but it's not easy.
7: I'd say at least 50% off means a good deal, right? But it's crazy how easy it is to just spend, like even at places like this or thrift stores. You like feel the hit if you go crazy there, too.
6: In cities around the country every summer, homeowners declutter and earn some extra cash while shoppers swarm in hunting for deals on the stuff that catches their eyes. Each August, one massive sale stretches from Alabama to Michigan along U.S. Route 127. Josh Randall, a spokesperson for what's called the 127-yard sale, says this event brings an economic burst to rural communities across more than 600 miles.
8: The whole idea was to kind of draw people off of some of the big routes to go through the areas to get that traffic and just to have people experience what they might not usually ever see. And so even to this day, this almost the entire route is still very rural.
6: Back in Anchorage, Alaska, Elgin Dobbins is dealing change for a pet feeder he just sold for $5.
9: 10.
10: Perfect. And there's 20. Have a
9: Thank
10: great
9: you.
10: Day.
9: You too. Enjoy.
6: Dobbins is selling knickknacks and household items along with more than 30 other residents at Mountain City Church. Everything he's selling was donated by community members, and he donates all proceeds to charity.
9: We usually take whatever they offer us. People say, well, how much? I said, how much you want to donate? So it's just something to get people in. And everything we make is gravy because everything's donated.
6: Dobbins says the annual sale brings in a lot of traffic, especially on somewhat sunny days like today. Alaska's short summer creates a highly concentrated window of garage sales. Samantha Rupert lists roughly 30 of them in and around Anchorage on a spreadsheet she created. She threw her own neighborhood-wide sale in early June and says dozens of her neighbors joined in. She says doing it this way draws more shoppers.
11: So if people know that there's going to be multiple homes, they're more likely to take the time out of their day if they know that it's not just a one and done.
6: Rupert says she made about $1,800 during the two-day sale. Along with earning the money, she also met some of her neighbors for the first time.
11: I could tell that they really craved connection and wanted to connect and know who I was. And I wanted to know who they were, too, because I've seen them drive by for years and years right around the cul-de-sac. And I just we never talked before. So now whenever they drive by, it's a little bit different.
6: Rupert plans to arrange another neighborhood-wide garage sale next summer and says neighbors are already lining up to be both buyers and sellers. In Anchorage, Alaska, I'm Ava White for Marketplace.

0: I'll caveat the setup for this next item by saying please consult your own financial advisor. But one investment you might consider making if you like to follow trends could be in a match company, a matchbook company technically, because sales of retro-style matchbooks are up 75% in each of the last 3 years. It seems they've become collectibles. Matthew Kronsberg wrote about it in Bloomberg the other day. Welcome to the program. Good to have you on.
1: Thanks for having me.
0: So who is it that is collecting all of these matchbooks?
1: It is largely Gen Z and millennials, which is very different than what I remember growing up when it was my grandparents that collected them.
0: Yeah. Yes, exactly. They also, by the way, our grandparents, probably had ashtrays on the kitchen counter and all around the house. This does not necessarily correlate to a rise in smoking among Gen Z, right?
1: No, that was our first thought.
0: Yeah.
1: And as we looked into it, we realized there is not really a jump in smoking. In fact, it's the opposite among adults.
0: So what's the deal? Why are these folks collecting all these matchbooks?
1: Part of it is it's the same thing that is driving these younger generations to use analog cameras and vinyl records. They are trying to find ways of existing that are not connected to the digital world all the time. And so matches are just a physical memento from an evening out that feels more tangible than just a bunch of pictures on their phone's camera roll.
0: Which I get, and which makes a lot of sense. It also has to be said, and there are some great pictures of matchbooks in this article. There's some savvy marketing going on here, too.
1: Oh, yeah. And they are, it's the interesting thing to me is that restaurants and bars have been investing both a great deal of time and thought and money into creating these really beautiful keepsakes for their customers.
0: I learned a new word in this piece, by the way. Filuminists. Am I getting that right?
1: I sure hope so. I've not been able to pronounce it correctly once.
0: So are you a collector?
1: I've always had some around, but yeah, it's been so long since I had seen any place offering them, and I never really had a need for them. So I never thought to collect them until I started seeing these really beautiful examples like what they had at Wild Cherry in the West Village. And these matches, so the matchbook itself is glossy black and it has a little window cut into the front where you can actually see the match stems. And on the stems themselves are printed symbols like you would see on a slot machine. So, you know, as you pull out a match to use it, the lineup changes. The funny thing, of course, is that they are so nice that lighting them on fire is the last thing you would want to do.
0: Yes, of course. Of course. It does occur to me, though, that the nicer they are, the more expensive they are. And you can't just keep giving them away because, look, restaurant margins are small. And, you know, $10 on a gross of matchbooks isn't going to break you, but it adds up.
1: It definitely does. And the range can be extreme. You know, the little ones that you see on the counter at a convenience store, those can be just a few cents each. But ones like at Wild Cherry, and this depends a great deal on how many you order and how elaborate they get.
0: Yeah.
1: But they can come in at a dollar or more, you know, up to close to $2.
0: Oh, yeah.
1: For one of them, which is why, you know, they tend to be a little bit careful about handing them out.
0: Yeah, well, I get that. Matthew Kronsberg, Bloomberg, matchbooks. Great story. Thanks a lot, Matt. I appreciate it.
1: Thanks for having me.

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1: This final note on the way out today, maybe you heard this earlier this week, but it is worth a quick mention ahead of the opening bell on Monday. Alphabet is going to replace Verizon in the Dow Jones Industrial Average. The definition of the word industrial there, obviously changing as the economy does too. Our theme music was composed by BJ Lederman. Marketplace's executive producer is Nancy Fargali. Joanne Griffith is the chief content officer. Neil Scarborough is the vice president and general manager. And I'm Kai Rizdal. Have yourselves a great weekend, everybody. We'll see you back here on Monday, all right?

0: This is APM.
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5: 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I'm Dave Davies. 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